0: Officials reported 101 hantavirus infections in Argentina since June 2025. That's roughly double the caseload recorded over the same period last year. Many public health researchers attribute the acceleration to climate change. This is NPR News. The world of plants is also being devastated by climate change. One new study out today says tens of thousands of plant species will likely go extinct as warmer temperatures and shifting rain patterns ruin their habitats. And a second looks at what the world loses when flowering plants cease to exist. The U.S. Soccer Federation officially opened its new home today south of Atlanta. As Marlon Hyde from member station WABE reports, the campus opens a few weeks before the men's national team arrives to prepare for the World Cup.
1: Visitors of all ages toured the new Arthur M. Blank U.S. Soccer National Training Center during the opening ceremony in Fayetteville, Georgia. The $250 million facility has more than a dozen full pitches and serves as the new HQ of the Sports Federation. Cindy Parlow-Cohn is U.S. Soccer's president.
2: A lot of people look at this and they think it's just for our 27 national teams. That couldn't be further from the truth. This is for everyone in our soccer community.
1: The men's national team will arrive ahead of the World Cup, which starts next month. It is being played across 16 host cities in the U.S., Mexico, and Canada. Atlanta is hosting 8 matches, including a semifinal. For NPR News, I'm Marlon Hyde in Fayetteville.
0: A storm chaser was helping search through a Mississippi trailer park destroyed by tornadoes when he heard a kitten meowing from the rubble. He searched in the dark for several minutes before finding the kitten trapped inside the remains of a wall. Video shows him pulling the frightened animal to safety and comforting it in his arms. The kitten did not appear to be seriously hurt. The U.S. stock market fell from its records today. 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
5: This is Lake Effect from 89.7 WUWM, Milwaukee's NPR. I'm Audrey Nowakowski. Thanks for joining us. Today, we begin our celebration of 10 years of Bubbler Talk. We'll revisit the very first episode and bring you behind the scenes to show you how we've been bringing you Bubbler Talk stories over the past decade. We'll start with this. The Milwaukee region has two wastewater treatment plants, one on Jones Island just below the Third Ward, and the other is further south along Lake Michigan shore in Oak Creek. The Milwaukee Metropolitan Sewerage District, also known as MMSD, is responsible for those two facilities. Together, they handle wastewater for over 1 million people across 29 municipalities, delivering the treated water back into Lake Michigan. Since 2008, the MMSD has contracted with a company called Veolia to run them. Their 10-year contract with Veolia is up for another 10-year renewal. Meanwhile, advocacy group Common Ground is raising concerns about Veolia's management of the wastewater treatment plants. WUWM environmental reporter Susan Bentz is here to tell us more. Hey, Susan, thanks for joining me.
6: Great to be with you.
5: So, Susan, I think lots of people have become definitely more aware of our water management system in light of recent storms and floodings that have overwhelmed the system in recent history. Can you tell us more about how this all works?
6: You bet. I think you're absolutely right, Audrey. We're all thinking about this in one way or the other. So it's the Milwaukee Metropolitan Sewerage District that handles the water that goes down our drains, whether at home or on the street. Stormwater is part of that, and it can stress the system, especially when rains are intense. So years ago, the MMSD constructed a series of deep tunnels. Together, they hold 521 million gallons of water. That's a lot. I mean, the idea is to give the two wastewater treatment plants time to catch up when we experience heavier rain. But even their capacity can't prevent untreated wastewater from periodically being released into Lake Michigan when the system is overwhelmed by massive rain events.
5: Right. So these deep tunnels is how our wastewater is stored and why sometimes it is released into Lake Michigan before it's treated. So let's talk about the company that MMSD pays to manage these treatment plants, Veolia. Their contract is up for another 10-year renewal. Where does this stand right now?
6: So you're right. Veolia is a French company, and it's been running the Jones Island and South Shore plants since 2008, and the current contract expires in 2028. Recently, a local nonprofit advocacy group, Common Ground, has raised concern that Veolia is not managing those two facilities properly.
5: Now, if listeners are, their ears are perking up at Common Ground, they'd be correct too, because they've been hearing a lot about Common Ground recently. They take on community issues and call for reform. Most recently, our colleagues Jimmy Gutierrez and Sam Woods have been covering Common Ground's campaign against a negligent landlord. So there's a lot of things that Common Ground covers. So tell us about this other issue that Common Ground has now taken up when it comes to wastewater treatment.
6: Well, when it comes to the wastewater treatment plants, Common Ground was contacted by a whistleblower. His name is Steve Jacart, and he served as MMSD's intergovernmental coordinator from 1994 to 2023. Jacart shared his concerns that Veolia isn't doing that job properly, and he's worrying that issues around the processing of biosolids a decade ago have not been fully tended to. Jacart spoke publicly for the first time April 30th at the War Memorial Hall in downtown Milwaukee. The gathering was hosted by Common Ground.
7: So this breakdown in biosolids removal and disposal has resulted in reduced wastewater treatment capacity.
6: So Jacart alleges MMSD's wastewater treatment plants aren't being maintained to operate at full capacity. He says that means the water being returned to Lake Michigan contains higher levels of bacteria. And when storms strike, there's an increased risk of sewage overflows and basement backups.
7: The last overflow that we had, it was 2.7 billion gallons. During that storm, South Shore Wastewater Treatment Plant, this in Oak Creek, was only running at 83% capacity. That was just the peak capacity. It was, you know, below that for a lot of that storm. And that's according to the spokesperson for MSD, said that on public radio. What was also reported in the journal Sentinel during that storm is that this overflow lasted 112 hours. That's more than 4.5 days.
5: So, Susan, what is Jacart and Common Ground calling for here in this moment?
6: So one of Common Ground's founders, Bob Conley, asked fellow members last week at that session to sign a letter calling on MMSD to undertake an independent third-party performance audit of Veolia before it awards the next 10-year contract. Here's Conley at that public meeting.
8: We don't know what happens next because we have to wait for the reaction. We have to wait and see whether or not they're going to be reasonable. And the Board of Commissioners have the power and the authority to authorize a performance audit. It's well within their ability, well within their power. We just don't know whether they'll do it yet. We've had conversations with almost all of them. They needed to see what we had. They needed to meet Steve. They needed to hear our testimony before they're going to act. And we don't know how they're going to act. So we're going to leave with a degree of uncertainty. But we're leaving with the knowledge that Common Ground never gives up. We never go away.
5: So we've heard from Jacart and Connolly, but what about MMSD? How are MMSD and Veolia responding to these concerns?
6: Well, I met with MMSD Executive Director Kevin Schaefer this week. He told me he's totally confident, those are his words, that Veolia is properly managing the Jones Island and South Shore wastewater plants. Here's what he said.
9: The treatment plants are platinum rated treatment plants as far as national standards. They operate well below the state and federal requirements. And the Milorganite that we put out is a Class A qualified or quality, so it's a good product, and it's safe.
6: And Schaefer wanted to underscore his conviction.
9: So I have not had a concern that Veolia has caused an additional overflow. I have not had any concerns that what they've done has caused basement backups. What we're seeing is just heavier rains more often, the last 2 years being examples, April of 26 and August of 25, and you know, everyone's going to have issues when you have that much rain, 15 inches in August and 5 to 7 inches in April.
6: Veolia sent WUWM this statement about Common Ground's claims. They called it a mix of false, unsubstantiated, and overstated claims about Veolia, which Common Ground admitted during the event they could not verify. That's just part of their statement. We have the full statement on our website.
10: Okay, excellent. So did Kevin Schaefer of MMSD seem to be taking Common Ground's concerns seriously?
6: Well, the district has brought on a Madison-based legal team. Schaefer hopes it will be setting up a meeting with Common Ground.
9: They've said that there's like 15 former Veolia MMSD employees, or active, I don't know who, and we don't want to know who, but we have a law firm that we've never dealt with before out of Madison that's going to meet with Common Ground and try to meet with these 15 individuals because they're asking us to do a performance audit, but we don't know what we're auditing. We don't know what the issues are totally.
6: Schaefer says MMSD also wants to hear what people think about the next 10-year contract that's under debate. A public meeting will take place Thursday, June 11th at 5:30 p.m.
9: You know, we were going to have a public meeting at some point. Originally, we had decided to do it as part of one of the ad hoc meetings during the morning, but because of the concerns raised by Common Ground, we decided to do it in the evening just to see if there's more people that want to come to that. So, you don't award a $60 to $70 million a year contract and not ask the public for their input. We don't do that.
10: So what's happening on the Common Ground front?
6: Well, they're busy. Bob Conley says this week letters signed by 175 Common Ground members are being delivered to the MMSD's 11 commissioners. Those commissioners comprise the independent commission that's tasked with overseeing MMSD. Seven are appointed by Milwaukee's mayor, and the rest are selected by mayors and village presidents of the other municipalities the MMSD serves. In the meantime, Conley says more whistleblowers are coming forward. They're raising concerns about Veolia's management of our wastewater. He's determined to convince the commissioners to take Common Ground's call for an audit seriously. Conley says it's the commissioner's job to establish and enforce district policy.
10: All right. Well, certainly a lot of updates. Thank you for following what's happened so far, Susan. And I know there'll be more to this story, but for today, thanks for joining me on Lake Effect.
6: You bet. Great to be with you, Audrey.
5: 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But first, we'll look at the Milwaukee Police Department's use of drones and what the benefits and potential pitfalls could be. 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
10: 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I'm Audrey Nowakowski. The Milwaukee Police Department began using drones earlier this year, and police departments around the country are adopting similar strategies. Proponents of the technology note that drones can fly faster and see farther than police officers, making them useful in search and rescue or first responder situations. Critics point to the use of drones for surveillance purposes and the potential to be used

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1: Being seen, he was able to, the drone is able to fly itself generally to the area of where a report is made, and then an officer will control it thereafter. And he's able to find the victim before a police officer is able to get to the scene and render aid. And then during that time, he was able to do crowd control, make sure nobody was hiding in the bushes. If he sees somebody running, he can report that to the officers, that sort of thing. And it's been going on since the pilot program end of last year, and now in full effect in 2026.
2: What do we know about the Milwaukee Police's use of drones versus other local governments?
1: So Milwaukee is kind of on the cutting edge here. A lot of departments will just have one. Milwaukee is really strongly invested in it through a government grant to be able to pay for these drones. Each one costs more than $10,000. These are not just the ones that your neighbor probably has to take pictures.
2: You've kind of gotten at the pros of this technology. Drones can be faster than humans can run. They got that kind of bird's eye view, so they can be helpful for that. Is that generally the extent of the pros of this technology, is that, you know, you can search a wide area quickly?
1: Exactly. They can search a wide area or get down to a low, like in the drone. If they can fly it the same height a person can, they're not as useful there, for example. We can have, a person can walk down the street. But those very literal bird's eye views are, even the critics I've spoke to are like this, there's very beneficial uses of this technology. If I had a loved one who gets swept out to sea, it would be awesome that a drone could go find them and they could get a boat to them sooner. The concerns are largely based on the Fourth Amendment, which is based on a reasonable search and seizure, especially reasonable search. And that's where I think there's some very interesting legal questions come in and some very important ethical questions that come in of what do we want to see from our government, what do we not want to see from our government? Because both our state and national governments have not passed a bunch of legislation in regarding law enforcement use of drones yet, other than saying, you can use them, don't break the law.
2: So this is a relatively new technology, first used around 2013, and as recently as 2020, only 6 years ago, there were less than 100 drones in uses of local drones used by local police jurisdictions throughout the country. Now we mentioned Milwaukee itself is using 12 of them. So relatively new technology. What has that discourse between those critics that you mentioned, bringing up issues with the Fourth Amendment rights, privacy, protester rights, and someone who says like, hey, this technology is helpful in police work generally?
1: So the governing Supreme Court decision that kind of defines how drones and also like helicopters can be used by law enforcement is called Florida v. Riley. It was came in 1989, in which a helicopter was used to identify an illegal marijuana grow operation, and the defendant in the case said, they flew over my property, but that's my property. It was a legal search. They shouldn't be able to admit that as evidence. And the Supreme Court found that, no, that is legal, because since they were not, that nobody has a reasonable right to privacy, for example, you can't stop a plane from flying over your house. You can't stop a helicopter from flying over your house. Now, the question therein is that if a law enforcement officer is flying a drone over your house and they see something that they weren't looking for, what is considered, could something be used evidence against you? Or also just the privacy concern. And one of the officers I spoke with said, we don't care what you're doing in your house in your underwear. And that, I think for most officers, that would make sense. The concerns are when it is misused. For example, when the Wisconsin legislature in 2013 passed its first law around law enforcement drones, they basically just said, drones can be used by law enforcement for illegal operations. They cannot be used for illegal search, which would have basically been covered anyways, but is basically just saying, giving law enforcement green light, like, hey, go use this technology, it's okay. And there hasn't been any follow-up, and there isn't really any impetus right now. The Wisconsin ACLU is trying to pressure municipalities, for example, the city of Milwaukee, to put up some parameters to say, here's when drones can and cannot be used. The Milwaukee Police Department, for their part, they're the tracker online that shows every flight they've been on. You can look at them. I thought it'd be more interesting than it ended up being, but really it's just a bunch of lines over Milwaukee. But it's still that there is transparency there, but a lot of it is not codified in law. It is just what has been done. And a lot of the critics who are saying, we don't want to ban the technology, but we want to have more guardrails on that, especially regarding evidence. How long is it kept for? What can be done with the videos in the next year or 10 years or 100 years?
2: So it sounds like legally drones are, you can think of them as extension of the police officer.

0: officer, right?
1: Very
0: so
1: much
0: you can't
1: so.
0: Fly a drone inside someone's home, but yeah. you could fly a drone over someone's yeah. home, see what they're kind of doing
2: in the
0: backyard.
2: Same way a law enforcement officer can walk down the street, a drone could be flown down the street. And that's kind of the for example, a helicopter could be flown over your house, a drone could be flown over your house. And so the laws defining where a drone can go are basically anywhere a police officer can go, which is to say, an officer can drive down your street, look, if you got your curtains open, they can technically look into your house and see what's going on. And but at the same time, they can't fly a drone into your house unless there is, I can't remember the exact phrasing, but a reasonable belief that a crime might be committed. Drones, for example, if somebody is kidnapped, somebody kept them in their house, or there's a standoff with police, drones have been flown into houses, and drones have also been shot by people inside their homes because the drone got in through an open window. So that's kind of where the uses are. But like I said, there aren't really laws defining this beyond what a police officer can and cannot do. And in that kind of situation, a police officer could, if somebody is holed up in their home, a police officer could breach a door or go in through a window, but that's a very dangerous situation for everybody. Because now, for example, the drone could get shot. That's a few $1,000s out the window, as opposed to a human being getting hurt, which nobody wants.
0: You're listening to 89.7 WUWM, Milwaukee's NPR. I am Lake Effect Sam Wood, speaking with Adam Rogan, who wrote a piece in this month's Milwaukee Magazine about police drones. And Adam, we've gone over an overview of what police drones are, their pros, their cons, but I want to get into facial recognition technology, also a new technology, also kind of have similar privacy concerns. Have you seen any evidence that these two technologies have linked that, we'll say in Milwaukee, that police drones have been used and then the video that they capture is used in a facial recognition technology database?
2: So locally, I haven't seen any evidence of that, but that doesn't mean that couldn't happen. For example, I spoke with John McCraig Jones, who works at the Wisconsin ACLU, and what he had told me was, what if J. Edgar Hoover could have used facial recognition technology during the Selma March? Which is a chilling thought, knowing the FBI is not always a rosy history of civil rights. And one thing that we've seen with the Trump administration has really tried to break down these walls between local and national law enforcement and departments to allow the federal government to have more access to local information. Another interesting question legally, but the concerns of, for example, ICE has pretty much been open that there have been databases of protesters or what they're calling agitators. And we've seen this including in 2020 during protests here in the Milwaukee area of known protesters being kept in a database. And so there is a very strong concern about the chilling effect that this facial recognition technology applied to ample drone footage and police camera footage could have on legal protesting and also privacy concerns there. I also spoke with Paul Bucher, who is a former Waukesha County District Attorney. And when I brought up that concern, he kind of laughed because his take was every police car already has multiple cameras on it, or at least most of them do. A lot of police officers have body cameras. There's cameras on the city. A lot of times businesses and other organizations will share their security footage if something happens with law enforcement upon request. And so the drones aren't actually anything new. They're just another type of camera. There are not drones, to my knowledge, flying above our city 24/7. And so it's another interesting take of drones are another question we have to wrestle with as Americans dealing with the Fourth Amendment. But they are, in the sense, just a different way of applying a camera, which have been around for however long. Now, with the facial recognition is new, but also we have every police officer has a camera on his chest.
0: So when it comes to regulation and policy around this, what kind of discussions are happening either in Wisconsin or elsewhere about how we kind of thread that needle between, you know, recognizing that there can be uses for this technology, but also respecting privacy and individual rights?
2: So one of the big takeaways I had, at least from reporting this, is that there aren't a lot of conversations happening on legislative levels about to deal with this. And part of that is, especially with the, let's call, uncertainty in the current federal government, changes being implemented by the Trump administration, it's not a priority for anybody. There's on a federal level, there's bigger fish to fry, and on a state level, there's significant fish to fry, and also a Democratic governor with a Republican legislature. it's not their priority. And so that's where, for example, the ACLU is trying to push cities and counties to implement laws of their own, especially in larger municipalities like Milwaukee, like Madison, which are more likely to have access to this kind of technology, to have oversight boards or other ways of just, if nothing else, keeping an eye on what the police are doing and letting the public know. And there have been some conversations about that at the local level, but to an extent, it's largely been police department is sharing X amount of information, the police fire commission has asked some questions, but largely it's gone unregulated. I shouldn't say unregulated, but regulated by the same laws that govern police otherwise. And those who want stronger oversight have said we need to have specific rules about when drones can and cannot be used, as opposed to when an officer feels it is appropriate.
0: Yeah, it sounds like right now here in Milwaukee, there's kind of it's regulated by voluntary transparency. Earlier, you mentioned the Milwaukee Police Department has a tracker online. You can see where drones have been flown. But I imagine there, you know, some people hear that and say, you know, that might be nice, but we'd love to have something a little bit more that you can't just take away. So with all this in mind, covered a lot of ground here. In summation, Milwaukee Police Department employs 12 drones, cost about $10,000 each, can be helpful in cases where we need to search for someone and time is of the essence. So someone is drowning in a lake or there's a shooting victim that needs help immediately. But concerns with privacy, Fourth Amendment rights, protester rights, and possible use with facial recognition technology in the future. All of this being relatively low on state and federal governments' priority lists to regulate. So all that being said, Adam, big question here. What's the future for this technology?
2: Drones have been around for a while. They're incredibly cool technology in the same way that airplanes are super cool. They're going to stay around. And so now the question is, and I think we're going to see this a lot of change in the next 10 years, especially if, for example, there are high-profile cases where, for example, that Florida case in the 80s is very interesting. It's one of those where, oh, we never tackled this question before. And so there will be at some point evidence challenged in a case where somebody said this drone use was illegal. The prosecutors say no, it was completely legal, and we're going to have a new question. It's probably going to end up at the Supreme Court level. I very much expect me to be here maybe in 2-3 years doing a follow-up of the Wisconsin Supreme Court is considering so-and-so because X and Y happened, and it was recorded with a drone. And we're going to find out what happens there. I'm not a legal expert by any stretch of the imagination. I'm just here to tell you what's going on and what happened.
0: Well, I don't want to say I can't wait for that day, but if that day does come, we'll give you a shout.
2: Appreciate it. Thanks, Sam.
1: That was freelance journalist Adam Rogan. You can find his piece about police drones in this month's issue of Milwaukee Magazine. He spoke with Leg Effect's Sam Woods.

0: Today, it's so easy to quickly look up any kind of recipe online. But before the internet, people frequently called Milwaukee Public Library's Ready Reference to get help finding recipes. Librarians clipped recipes from the Milwaukee Journal over the course of 20 years. Today, it's a digitized collection called the Historic Recipe File, a searchable database that holds over 5,400 recipes. So, if you're interested in recreating State Fair cream puffs at home or want to make cabbage crust spinach pie, well, the recipe file is a great place to look. Library Services Manager Christina Gomez joins me now to share more. Christina Gomez, welcome to Lake Effect. Thanks for taking the time to speak with me today.
1: Great, thanks for having me.
0: So, what is the historic recipe file and how was this compiled?
1: Yeah, so the historic recipe file is actually a collection of hundreds of recipes that were clipped between 1960 and 1980 by librarians at Milwaukee Public Library, and they clipped these recipes directly from the Milwaukee Journal and the Milwaukee Sentinel. We would get lots of calls here at the library, people asking for these recipes, you know, before the internet, so we decided to collect all of these so that we could share with people via phone.
0: As you mentioned, it's one of the things we take for granted on the internet is instant, you know, access, and you can look up information, recipes. But thinking about a librarian double checking a newspaper clipping for someone is really endearing to me, like at the Ready Reference Desk, ready to answer recipe questions.
1: Yeah. And they were super popular. You know, we've always had cookbooks, but folks were really into the recipes that were published in our daily papers here in Milwaukee. And a lot of them actually were recipes from local restaurants, things that had relevance to our region. Actually, one of my favorites is there was a recipe for the State Fair cream puffs. So that was a really popular one as well, if you wanted to try and make your own if you couldn't get to the State Fair. So.
0: As you mentioned, the collection of these recipes offers a glimpse into the foods that were popular in Milwaukee decades ago. What stands out to you about the variety of recipes? I know there's thousands, right? I assume most have mayo in them, but some are pretty standard. But yeah, what does it kind of tell about what people were looking forward to in the papers?
1: Yeah, well, like you mentioned, thousands, right? So we have actually over 5,000 recipes in the collection. What stands out to me is the wide range of international options. I think that surprised me a bit, to be honest. We, of course, have recipes from, you know, German foods, Polish foods, but also West African. I saw a recipe for fufu in there, a ton from Eastern Europe, as well as Latin America. So that's always really fun to browse through. So many with gelatin. I think that along with the mayo, it's kind of like, okay, what were we doing with gelatin at this time? Lots of meats in Jello and things like that. So blast from the past for sure. And yeah, another that stood out to me is the wide range of vegetarian options. That was a bit surprising. I don't necessarily think of that when I think of those decades when I was looking through. Actually, my niece is vegetarian, so I was kind of looking through it. And what kind of stood out to me, there was one for dandelion omelet. And I was like, okay, that would be interesting. If you're into foraging and you grab some dandelions, that could be a fun recipe to explore.
0: And I also really like that some of the recipes were featured from restaurants that are no longer here, because I think food memory is such a big component of who we are and the cultures we grow up in.
1: Yeah, it's a part of our history, right? Like our shared history of our city. So I think in that way, it's also a really great glimpse into Milwaukee, like what our community members back then were eating when they went out and what they enjoyed to make at home.
0: Now, you mentioned a couple recipes. Have you tried making any of them? Do others stand out because they're simply ones you would never try because of the ingredients?
1: Yeah, there was one with some interesting kind of like game meats, which I'm not super into, like rabbit and other things like that. But I have made one. I actually made albóndigas, which are just Spanish meatballs. And it was delicious. It was very simple to make. I cut back on the lard a bit because that's also an ingredient that appears in lots of these recipes. But it was really good. It was easy to make, easy to find. So I appreciated that.
0: Yeah. You mentioned over 5,000 recipes. Yes. Is this collection continuing to grow?
1: It's not. So the librarian stopped clipping the recipes from the paper probably about in the 80s. So right now, that size is what it is. But luckily, it's all digitized. So anyone can access it online and you can search by either like a regional cuisine. So if you wanted to, kind of look up what Polish recipes we have, you could find it that way. You could also just search by ingredient. So if you have certain ingredients in your pantry and you want to figure out how to make it, you could also search the collection that way.
0: And I like the scan digitization of these recipes because it
1: Yes.
0: is, in a way, like looking at an old recipe card, right?
1: Absolutely. Yeah. So you can see actually the handwriting of the librarians at the time. Sometimes they wrote little notes right on the recipes themselves. So that's very cool to look at.
0: I love it. Well, definitely a lot to explore here, and I might try my hand at one of these recipes. So, Christina,
1: Yes, do
0: thank you so much
1: it.
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0: 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But we're not just bringing back our old reporting. 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
6: WUWM is celebrating 10 years of Bubbler Talk. Can you believe it? 10 years. What have you always wanted to know about the Milwaukee area's people, places, or culture? Thousands of people have responded to that prompt with their own questions, helping us report out hundreds of really great stories. I'm Michelle Madernowski, WUWM's Audience Innovation Manager. You might be wondering, who the heck are you, and why are you hosting this? Well, I like to think of myself as the mother of Bubbler Talk. I helped get Bubbler Talk off the ground in 2016, introducing the idea of engagement journalism to our team. And we thought it would be fun to celebrate Bubbler Talk's 10th anniversary by doing something a little bit different this season. For the podcast, we're listening back to some of our favorite episodes, and I'm chatting with the WWM reporters and producers who created them. It's fitting that we start with Bubbler Talk's very first episode. Why do Wisconsinites call that a bubbler anyway? It aired April 22nd, 2016, and it was produced by the one and only Lake Effect host and producer, Joy Powers. Hey, Joy.
7: Hi.
6: I'm excited to be celebrating Bubbler Talk's anniversary with you.
7: Yeah, it'll be fun.
6: So I have a really hard-hitting first question.
7: Great.
6: Do you call a bubbler a bubbler? It's not funny.
7: Do I mean, not really. I'm from an area of the state. So I'm from Lake Geneva, Wisconsin, which if anyone is familiar with Lake Geneva, yeah, I can see by your face you're not.
6: No.
7: It's kind of a mix of an area.
6: Yeah, you got some Chicago in there.
7: A lot of Chicago in there. So we would call it everything.
6: Everything?
7: Everyone
6: would go drink out of the everything?
7: Water fountain, drinking fountain, bubbler. If you asked for any of these, people would point you in the right direction.
6: Okay.
7: Yeah.
6: Well, there goes all my follow-up questions. I'm kidding. Okay, so we are going to go listen to this very first episode recorded 10 years ago, and then we can chat about it a little bit afterwards.
8: Bubbler Talk, quenching Milwaukee's thirst for knowledge.
9: I'm Joy Powers. I'm one of the producers for Lake Effect, and this is our question asker.
10: I'm Katie Now from Shorewood, Wisconsin.
9: Katie just moved here from Chicago, and when her daughter came home from school one day, Katie noticed she'd picked up a new seven-letter word for a pretty familiar item. So she wondered,
10: why does everyone around here call that a bubbler?
9: It's a question a lot of Wisconsinites don't know the answer to, and those who think they know have often fallen prey to the myth of Harlan Huckleby. As the story goes, a Kohler employee named
11: Harlan Huckleby. I designed the bubbler in 1888 while working for Kohler Waterworks, which trademarked the name.
9: The problem with that story?
10: When you started digging around, I couldn't find any evidence of a Mr. Huckleby. I couldn't find any evidence of the Kohler Waterworks. I think that was the first thing that tipped me off.
9: That's Beth Dipple, the executive director for the Sheboygan County Historical Research Center. It's near Kohler, Wisconsin. She researched the origin story, and not only did she find there wasn't a Harlan Huckleby, there wasn't even a Kohler Waterworks.
10: Kohler really didn't exist at that time. Kohler was part of Kohler, Heisen, and Stein, downtown in Sheboygan in the city, but they weren't making anything like bubblers. They weren't making plumbing products like Kohler is now. So you start to map this whole thing out, and you find there are really a number of flaws to that story. But the curious thing is it is everywhere. If you go on the internet and do any kind of research with bubbler, that just comes up automatically.
9: So where did Harlan Huckleby come from?
10: I have no idea. You know, you never know how these things get started. I know how they get, shoved along.
9: But even without Harlan Huckleby, Dipple still has a theory on where the term bubbler came from.
10: This I got from some of my researchers who attended one-room schools. State of Wisconsin, there were thousands of them every couple of miles or so.
9: And many of them featured a new bit of technology, a water container made by the Red Wing Company. Although the modern Red Wing Company is known for its boots, in the 1800s it was a bit more concerned with pottery. The water containers were pretty similar to modern water coolers.
10: But there was also an attachment that you could lean over just like we do with bubblers now, and then they called that the bubbler. And I'm thinking that's where that came from.
9: Do we know why they called these water coolers bubblers?
10: Yeah, I think it's just because the water did bubble up. You know, it sort of made a little burp.
9: So as far as the origins go of the word bubbler, it's still kind of a mystery, right?
10: Yes, we don't know. I'm sure there was no Harlan Huckleby. Kohler did not initiate it. You know, this is the way a lot of this stuff starts. A couple of inventions here or there. Somebody takes an invention, they tweak it, and then we add our own local twist to it.
9: It's crazy because, bubbler is not that old a term, and
10: right,
9: yet figuring out its origins are so difficult.
10: Well, and some of this stuff is day-to-day history, too. You know when you're in the middle of something big, and people start to document things right away. But because that stuff develops slowly over a period of time, and maybe even over 2 or 3 or 4 years, nobody ever sits down and writes out, oh, this is how this started. This is where we got the name. This is how those things just get lost in time. It's the stuff that nobody ever writes down. That's what you want to know about.
9: So back to our question asker, Katie.
10: We don't really know.
9: So we don't really know. How do you feel about that?
10: It's a lot of interesting information. I kind of wonder. It's interesting to me that just a few miles away in Chicago, we call it a water fountain, and up here it's a bubbler.
6: Way to report on such a controversial first episode.
7: I have to tell you, I feel like I've reported on much more controversial things, and this has gotten the most comments and the most emails and the most everything. This is the most controversial piece I ever.
6: Yeah, people were not satisfied that we don't really know. I remember we were getting theories of what
7: yeah,
6: it was. Unexpected to have such feedback, but
7: yeah,
6: we love our bubbler.
7: And a lot of people are really stuck on the relationship to a modern day drinking fountain, which I can appreciate. But when I talked to Beth Dipple, and when I've done other research outside of that, the first appearance of this word in reference to a public drinking fountain predates Kohler as a plumbing company. So the idea that Kohler is the reason why we call it a bubbler, it's just not plausible. The other issue, though, is that, like, this is an everyday history kind of thing. So Kohler does end up making a device that's a drinking fountain, that a design that they call the bubbler.
12: Oh, they actually call it the bubbler?
7: Yeah, okay. That they call a bubbler. And so it's a little hard to say, well, Kohler might be the reason this term proliferated. That could be. But the origins of that word are certainly not with Kohler.
12: Yeah. People might not know, but you actually designed the logo that we use for Bubbler Talk.
7: That is accurate.
12: That is accurate.
7: I did do that. At the time, I was making a lot more art. I still do a bit of that, but I believe it was Mitch and Christine walked up to my desk and they said, "Hey, you do art, right?" And I went, "Yeah, I guess." They're like, "Well, you design a logo." At the time, like, we didn't have money for logos.
12: We didn't even have logos.
7: No. So. We didn't, like, the Lake Effect logo at the time was a typeface. Like, that's what it was.
12: Okay, so logo aside, you've done a lot more when it comes to Bubbler Talk than this very first story and design the logo. Do you have a favorite episode that you've done?
7: A favorite episode? It's so hard to remember 10 years of work, especially when you do so much other stuff.
12: Yeah.
7: I did like the last piece I did.
12: Can you explain that
7: one? So the last piece I did was about what seems like a relatively simple question. Where are the victims of the Bayview Massacre buried, right? The Bayview Massacre, or Bayview Tragedy, depending on who you're talking to, is an event that happens in the late 1800s. It's a labor dispute. It's part of a larger movement called the 48 Movement, which was looking for better working conditions for laborers. It was really centered in Milwaukee and Chicago. And what happens in Milwaukee is a number of laborers march toward the Bayview Rolling Mill to protest it. They are gunned down by state militia who had been sent there by the governor. It's a really seminal moment in Milwaukee history, in part because it launches the People's Party, which turns into the Socialist Party here in the city, and really changes the next century of politics in the city of Milwaukee. And yet, there are very few markers dedicated to these people who died. There is a marker on the former site of the Bayview Rolling Mill. But part of the issue is that a lot of these people were relatively new immigrants. And once they came to the United States, a lot of them started to go by more Americanized names. So even knowing who was actually killed was difficult. But you can find them, and you can try to figure it out. And so, like, this story was essentially figuring out who actually died. Who were the actual victims?
12: Which is crazy that we don't know that. And it took a person submitting a question to, like, get to the bottom of it. It's amazing how that comes together. Yeah.
7: It's wild. You don't realize how much time it takes to figure out that someone didn't exist. So, like, essentially, it was a game of telephone with these names. There were certain names that have continued.
12: And some people were called different names and
7: in different publications. Yeah. Because some people would know this guy as John. Other people would know him as Johan. And John and Johan, after more than 100 years, can become two separate people. Yeah. And that's what happened with the case of Johan Zaska. Johan Zaska does not exist. It's John Maschke. Johan Zaska and John Marsh were two victims that were denoted. They're actually just one man. Mm. They're John Maschke or Johan Maschke.
12: Would you say that was the hardest story to report?
7: Maybe. It took a lot of research. I will say the people at the Milwaukee Public Library are incredibly helpful. If you tell them that you have a weird mystery that you're trying to solve, you'll get a lot of librarians
12: hovering around you.
7: Going, it does seem like we need to solve this. It involved a lot of...
12: You kind of make them sound like superheroes.
7: They're great. I will say, you know, the moment I would hit a dead end, they'd be like, well, have you looked at the church's historic book? And, you know, they'd lead me over there.
12: Yeah, it's so interesting how many people are, like, behind the scenes trying to help you pull this story together. We also get a lot of questions that are very personal, like people wanting to know about their own family history. And I think we kind of get those around, like, what are we supposed to do with this? But we got a question from Brian Mikeworth, and that was in a similar vein, and he wanted to know about the historic, the history of the property that he owns. And you took a really interesting approach with that one. Can you talk about that story? And then, like, what was it like including him in your reporting?
7: Oh, sure.
12: Do you remember what I'm talking about?
7: I do. Okay, yes, good. This is, I think, I can't even remember the name of the piece, but it was about historic home research.
12: It was like how to look up historic properties, or like the history of a property.
7: I can't remember the name of the building, but it's over on Broadway. You can go, you can find the original kind of deed to your home sometimes. You can find sometimes layouts. You can also find just records of the property. So if they added something to the house, if they made any major changes that would have required them going to the city for permission, they'll have that information.
12: Is it like a room just filled with like filing cabinets? Like a dark room just like...
7: It's very DMV.
12: Okay. So, that's not as exciting as what I'm picturing.
7: It's very DMV, but here's kind of the setup. You walk in, you say why you're there. They go, great. They take you to the person.
12: They say, next.
7: Basically. They take you to the person who you need to talk to. Say, okay, what's the address? What's the current address? And you give it to them. They go through kind of a file. They find the microfiche, because it is on microfiche. That's where you can get a lot of property owner names, which can be very helpful. So his home was in Town of Lake. Mm-hmm. The borders changed a lot. Town of Lake also, as you may know, notoriously not a part of the city until relatively recently. That happens under the Zeidler administration, I believe, as he's expanding the borders of the city of Milwaukee to try to incorporate the ever-growing suburbs in a way and stop that growth. He was unsuccessful in doing that. But because of that, it complicates the records. And so I went to the library. I asked, like, what can we do here? Again, very helpful. We sat down with plat maps, and we just kind of went block for block to find this.
12: What I remember about the story is just that the approach that you took, and that, like, it could expand it to, like, it's almost like a guide for anyone who wants to do this, because it sounds so complicated. Like, when you're explaining it right now, like, I went over to this room, I got this, and then I got this map, but it's, like, I liked how you kind of laid it out of, like, if you're interested in learning this for your own, you know, home, there's a way to do it, and these resources that are available to you as a reporter are also available to you as, like, the person.
7: We gave a step-by-step guide, I will say.
12: Yes.
7: So it's
12: so that
7: not
12: was very helpful. So
7: nearly
12: we can,
7: as complicated
12: we can
7: as...
12: link to that in the in the show notes. But if you could submit a question to Bubbler Talk, what would that question be?
7: What would that question be?
12: Or do you feel like you can just do that in your day-to-day work? Like, you have a question, like, that is your job of booking interviews.
7: If I have a question, I try to answer it.
12: Yeah.
7: One of the things I really enjoy about our work is that it feeds that kind of curiosity that all of us have. And it gives us the tools to investigate that. You know, you have a question, and sometimes you think, this is unanswerable. How would I ever... And yet, if you just scratch a little bit and you go, well, what are the ways that I can answer this? What are the things around this question that I can get a little bit of insight into? And if you keep scratching and scratching and scratching, eventually you're going to find that full story.
12: Yeah, you just need time and curiosity.
7: You need time. That's the biggest resource in this job.
12: Yeah. Well, thank you, Joy, so much for talking for this 10th anniversary of Bubbler Talk. And I want to thank the listeners because they're the ones who've really made this series. Like, you did a good, you did an okay job, but it's the listeners and their questions that have fed this whole thing, and they've been amazing questions that have led you on these like crazy adventures to go uncover them. And we're always looking for more questions. So go to wuwm.com/bubblertalk, and that's where you can submit questions that maybe you, you know, you can go with Joy into some weird dark library room and uncover a mystery. So thank you. Subscribe to the Bubbler Talk podcast. We'll keep listening to some of our favorite episodes for the series' 10th anniversary.
0: That conversation celebrating 10 years of Bubbler Talk wraps up today's show. I'm Audrey Nowakowski. 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

0: Hey, Milwaukee, it's Jeremy Hobson, host of The Middle. I am coming to the Pritzker Military Museum in Kenosha on May 12th for a live taping of the show, and I'd love to see you in the audience. We're going to be talking about addressing veterans' mental health with combat veteran Laura Colbert and veteran Bob Curry from Milwaukee-based Dry Hooch. 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
2: The Secretary of State visits the Vatican as polls find most Americans disapprove of President Trump's comments about the Pope. A Milwaukee priest and historian looks at the tensions between the White House and Catholic Church. It's Wisconsin Today. I'm Kate Archer-Kent.
3: And I'm Rob Ferret. Also today, Wisconsin isn't the only state dealing with PFAS pollution. The author of a new book shares lessons from Maine, including dairy farmers who spoke out about high PFAS levels in their herd's milk.
4: Having farmers advocate before the legislature was pivotal in getting policy change and much more state support for the farming community and others affected.
2: And the Sigurd Olson Environmental Institute was part of Northland College in Ashland. The college closed a year ago. Find out why the Environmental Institute could continue its work.
5: One way or the other, we're going to carry on. There's a lot of enthusiasm.
3: It's all coming up in Wisconsin today, starting with the news from NPR.
6: Live from NPR News in Washington, I'm Ryland Barton. Iran says the U.S. violated the ceasefire by targeting Iranian ships and non-military sites along the Islamic Republic's southern coast. That's according to Iran's state broadcaster citing a military official. U.S. Central Command says it targeted Iranian military sites after Iran launched missiles, drones, and small boats at three American warships transiting the Strait of Hormuz. President Trump said the ceasefire was still in effect, telling ABC News tonight the strikes were, quote, a love tap. Today was the deadline for the Supreme Court, or that the Supreme Court set for briefs in the latest cases about abortion access. As NPR's Selena Simmons Duffin reports, even though the case is called Louisiana versus FDA, the FDA did not file a brief at all.
7: Last Friday, an appeals court ruling ended telemedicine access to mifepristone, one of the medications used for abortion and the treatment of miscarriages. Then Justice Samuel Alito put that order on pause for 7 days and instructed the parties involved to file briefs. Now all the briefs are in. Two drug makers explained why they think the Supreme Court should preserve telemedicine access. Louisiana explained why it thinks the justices should suspend that access. The Trump administration's Department of Justice, which represents the Food and Drug Administration, did not file anything. Supreme Court watchers say that's very unusual, especially since FDA's power to regulate prescription medicine is a key issue in this case. Selena Simmons Duffin, NPR News, Washington.
6: Chief Justice John Roberts says Supreme Court justices are making decisions based on the law, not their personal preferences. His remarks to a conference of lawyers come a week after the court handed down a ruling weakening the Voting Rights Act. The High Court has also expanded gun rights and overturned the constitutional right to abortion in recent years. Public confidence in the Supreme Court is at a low point. A trade court has dealt another blow to President Trump's tariff policy. NPR's Scott Horsley reports the court found Trump was wrong to impose a blanket 10% tariff on most goods the U.S. imports.
8: President Trump ordered these new tariffs to replace an earlier round of import taxes that were struck down in February by the U.S. Supreme Court. But the Court of International Trade says these new tariffs are also unlawful. Trump relied on a statute that authorizes tariffs only under certain conditions, and two out of three judges concluded those conditions don't currently exist. It's not clear how wide-reaching this decision will be. For now, it applies only to two importers who challenge the tariffs, along with the state of Washington. The administration's already in the process of refunding tens of billions of dollars collected under the original tariffs, struck down by the Supreme Court, and it continues to explore other options to impose new tariffs. Scott Horsley, NPR News, Washington.
6: British voters cast ballots in local elections that could determine the fate of Prime Minister Keir Starmer. His Labour Party is bracing for losses. Results will start coming in overnight, with most due tomorrow afternoon. A poor result could lead to a leadership challenge against Starmer from his own party. This is NPR. A pilot program in New York City uses plug-in batteries that can power air conditioners during peak demand, helping take pressure off the grid at its most stressed moments while still keeping residents cool. The devices are about the size of a microwave, charge when electricity demand is low, and then run window AC units for a few hours when demand spikes. The Southern Poverty Law Center is pleading not guilty to federal criminal charges. NPR's Debbie Elliott reports the Alabama-based civil rights organization was arraigned today in Montgomery Federal Court.
9: The Southern Poverty Law Center's interim CEO, Brian Fair, entered the not guilty plea to charges including wire fraud, bank fraud, and conspiracy to commit money laundering. At issue is its work tracking hate groups. The U.S. Justice Department accuses the SPLC of fraudulently using some $3 million in donations to secretly pay informants in right-wing extremist groups, including the Ku Klux Klan. Fair says the allegations are politically motivated and provably wrong, and that information gathered from informants was used to dismantle hate groups. Acting U.S. Attorney Kevin Davidson says there's nothing vindictive about the prosecution. Debbie Elliott, NPR News, Montgomery.
6: The NCAA will expand its March Madness basketball tournaments by 8 teams each next season. The new 76-team brackets will jam 8 extra games into the first week of the men's and women's tournaments. It's the first expansion of the tournaments in 15 years. This is NPR News from Washington.
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3: It's Wisconsin Today. I'm Rob Verrett.
2: And I'm Kate Archer-Kent. U.S. Secretary of State Marco Rubio met with Pope Leo today amid weeks of tension between the Vatican and the White House.
3: The meeting comes after a new Washington Post ABC News Ipsos poll found negative public opinion over President Trump's criticism of the Pope and a recent social media post appearing to depict the president as Jesus.
2: President Trump has said he thought the post depicted him as a doctor or Red Cross worker.
3: The Pope spoke with journalists Tuesday night after leaving the papal retreat near Rome, saying, quote, "The mission of the church is to preach the gospel, to preach peace." He went on to say that the Catholic Church has consistently spoken out against nuclear weapons.
11: "And I always believe that it's much better to enter into dialogue than to look for arms and to support the arms industry, which gains billions and billions of dollars each year, instead of sitting down at the table, solving our problems, and using money to solve humanitarian issues."
2: That audio is from the Associated Press. Wisconsin is home to more than 1 million Catholics. We're checking in on the political tensions with Father Stephen Avella, a Milwaukee Catholic priest and professor emeritus of history at Marquette University. Father Avella, welcome back to the show.
12: My pleasure. Thank you. Good to talk to you.
2: President Trump continues to openly clash with Pope Leo. Is this an unusual moment for the Catholic Church to have political issues like this flare up with a world leader?
12: When you're talking about President Trump's public declarations or the things that he puts on his social media, I'm going to leave that to you folks in the Fourth Estate to figure out what that is and what that means. There are things that he says and does that confronts some of the main thrust of Catholic teaching, particularly the preservation of life, and in terms of desiring strategies that resolve international conflicts by dialogue, by treaties, by concordats, by ways other than killing, shooting, sending tomahawk missiles, what have you. This has been a consistent preference of the church since the onset of modern warfare, all right? Since really World War One. The church has always been on the side of, can we talk about this? Can we sit down? Can we find a way to preserve order, unity by dialogue rather than weaponry?
2: You're breaking up just a moment there. But what do you make of the fact that President Trump and Pope Leo aren't meeting face to face?
12: Well, I assume that there's a possibility for phone dialogue. That was raised in a news story that I just read, that Cardinal Parolin, the Secretary of State, the person who would be the go-to person to arrange such a thing, suggested that the Pope would be open to that, and I don't see why he wouldn't. I'm not quite sure what that would produce. Again, when you're dealing with things that President Trump says or how he presents things, again, I'm going to leave that to you people in the Fourth Estate to figure that out. What does this mean? What are we hearing here? What's real and what's not real? And so, again, I would think the Holy Father would be more than open to be a participant, a discussant in these things. But see the subject of these attacks. Right? That he wants them to have a nuclear bomb. He likes crime. Is this really a fair basis on which to base, or, you know, an honest dialogue?
2: Father Avella, closer to home here in Wisconsin, does tension between the Pope and the President rise to the level of an issue you feel the need to address to a full congregation, say, on a Sunday morning?
12: I haven't done it myself because I don't often celebrate Mass on a Sunday, but I know my priest brothers have, and they've spoken to this issue and tried to clarify what was going on, respectful of the diversity, the legitimate diversity of opinions there are about the president and about the state of political affairs today. But yes, this is something. What's going on here? How do we understand this? How do we understand this as Catholics? We have a loyalty to the Pope. We priests, we take, before we are ordained, we pledge ourselves to be obedient in heart and in mind to the teaching of the Church as manifested by the voice of the Pope. So we have an obligation to defend him and to try and understand what he says and interpret that and speak that as clearly as possible, and then to trust the wisdom of the people of God to sort this out and to say what's real here and what's not real. We stand for peace. We stand for the dignity of human life from conception to natural death. We are not in favor of war. In particular, nuclear war has become is problematic. It's morally and ethically problematic. This is almost from the time of Hiroshima and Nagasaki. One of the first voices to speak about the dubiousness of using nuclear weapons was Pope Pius the 12th. John the 23rd made a same declaration in the wake of the Cuban Missile Crisis. Mm-hmm. And John Paul II, every pope down to the present has expressed grave reservations about the morality of nuclear warfare.
2: Thank you for that historical context. We are talking about tensions between Pope Leo and the Trump administration, how Catholics in Wisconsin are navigating them. Father Stephen Avella is with us, a Milwaukee Catholic priest and professor emeritus of history at Marquette University. Father Avella, President Trump has made the case that Pope Leo is wrong to oppose the war in Iran because he thinks it's necessary to ensure Iran doesn't get nuclear weapons. How does the Catholic Church weigh that dilemma of using violence if it could prevent the potential for greater harm?
12: In certain circumstances, yes. But the main nuclear armed power in the Middle East now is not Iran, it's Israel. So if we're interested in eliminating the nuclear threat or acquiring nuclear arms, I think the Holy See, which oversees, you know, the entire world, would be interested in an even-handed approach to this. Yes, first of all, the Pope has never endorsed Iran having nuclear weapons, nor ever been a fan of the current Iranian regime. I think most people are convinced that it's not a good place. That being said, let's take on the whole issue of nuclear proliferation. The Vatican has always been out in front in nuclear non-proliferation. They have always urged nuclear countries to kind of demobilize, to step back, to create an environment where this kind of circumstance is not coming in. But to accuse the Pope of wanting Iran to have nuclear weapons, it's just not valid. It's not legitimate.
2: Have you been surprised at all by the Pope's willingness to push back against the president and engage on this with him?
12: Yes, as in the tradition of his predecessors. This is a very important motif in understanding the papacy. What popes have said and what popes have done constitute a strand of tradition, with a capital T, in our faith life, that popes observe and then forward according to their own particular circumstances. Mm-hmm. Pius XII expressed grave reservations about the atomic bombing of Japan. John the 23rd became even more forceful about them. John Paul II went to Hiroshima and Nagasaki and said, this should never happen again. Every pope has expressed misgivings about the acquisition and development of nuclear arms and the potential for their use in the destruction of civilizations. A civilization will die tonight. how would any religious leader react to a statement like that?
2: Father Avila, I want to switch gears for just a moment. It's been 1 year since Pope Leo was elected to lead the Catholic Church. How is he doing as pontiff?
12: Well, you know, the polls are any indication. People like him, appreciate him. They're certainly anxious for him to come back to Chicago. I was just in Chicago for a couple of weeks, and they're all anxious to welcome back the hometown boy.
2: I would imagine, yes.
12: There would be, there'll be a lot of White Sox hats sold around Chicago and all that. But he comes with many gifts. First of all, he's multilingual and multicultural. I mean, he lived there in Peru for a long time. His mastery of Italian and Spanish and even other Romance languages is marvelous. Secondly, this man has had administrative ability. He ran the Augustinian Order, which is a worldwide order. So he knows how things work. And in his last job, he was the head of the office that creates bishops around the world, nominates men for these critical posts of bishops in various countries. So he brings a really strong dossier, and on top of that, a kind of a humble and unassuming personality. And for me, he's a historic pope. For the first time in my life, I'm older than the Pope.
2: Very quickly, when you saw President Trump's social media post last month appearing to depict himself as a Jesus-like figure, what was your reaction?
12: I was offended. This is ridiculous. But then again, this is what we've come to expect. This is the kind of stuff, the sort of nonsense that passes for public discourse now, that we just kind of shrug our shoulders at and say, well, he's just doing what he's doing. I found it offensive. When he dressed himself up as the Pope, when Pope Francis was dying, that too I found needlessly offensive. Why do that? Again, my questions, I'm sure the same questions that you and the Fourth Estate have. What on earth is going on here? What on earth is going on here with these middle-of-the-night social media unloadings and these ridiculous images? Is this the way that the leader of the free world acts? Is this in keeping with the dignity of an office held by men like Dwight Eisenhower, Franklin Roosevelt, and Abraham Lincoln? Is this what we've come to expect and live with? No, I was offended. I did not find that amusing. I'm not going to jump in, oh, it was blasphemous, because I just think it's silly. It's just absolutely silly.
2: Father Avila, thank you for joining us.
12: Thank you. Appreciate it.
2: Father Stephen Avila is a Milwaukee Catholic priest, professor emeritus of history at Marquette University. He was with us to share how he's navigating political tensions between the Trump administration and Pope Leo.
3: Coming up, Wisconsin isn't the only state dealing with PFAS pollution. The author of a new book shares lessons from Maine, including dairy farmers who spoke out about high PFAS levels in their milk.
4: Having farmers advocate before the legislature was pivotal in getting policy change and much more state support for the farming community.
3: The book Inescapable is next.
0: 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MATC is committed to helping employers build a strong workforce and turn real up-and-comers into their next hires. Here's how you get there, here at MATC.
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1: Major legislation aimed at fixing the state's own PFAS crisis and invested more than $200 million in the effort.
2: Where does Maine stand now, 5 years later? That's the topic of a new book that looks at the state's PFAS story with lessons for other states that are enacting policies and allocating funds.
1: Marina Schaffler is an environmental writer. Her new book is called Inescapable, Facing Up to Forever Chemicals. Marina, welcome to the program.
3: Thank you. Pleasure to be here.
1: Your book starts with the story of Fred Stone, a dairy farmer who discovered high PFAS levels in his milk. And he didn't stay quiet about this. He didn't go about his business as usual with his herd of 150 cows. Can you talk about the chain of events that happened and what set it off?
3: Certainly. He had been on that land for three generations. And when he heard that there were these chemicals in his well water and then his milk tested for them as well, he was blindsided initially, really not understanding the source. And the state did a lot of testing on the site, and it gradually became clear that he had, with complete state sanction, the state had encouraged farmers in previous decades to spread sludge, both municipal and industrial sludge, on their land. And the high PFAS levels he found tied directly back to the sludge applications. And at first, the state wasn't eager to acknowledge that this might be a more widespread problem. And so he had to really speak repeatedly and push for the legislature to do further testing. And when the state did further testing of both dairy farms and other farms where sludge had been permitted in the past, they found recurrent problems.
1: So he was licensed to spread this wastewater sludge on his fields, not knowing he was also spreading PFAS. And then he has to kill off most of his cows to contain the spread. Their business is ruined. Did Maine public agencies help or get the picture of what was going on?
3: Initially, in the first few years, there wasn't much support for Fred and Laura Stone. And it was devastating, as you say, for them. They were already starting to struggle with health problems. Their business was decimated. The value of the farm that was their primary asset was diminished. It was very challenging. And he finally came forward publicly to put more pressure on the state and get some more support for the farming community. And as other farmers discovered the problem, farmers testified before the legislature. Having farmers advocate before the legislature was pivotal in getting policy change and much more state support for the farming community and others affected by past sludge spreading.
1: And Maine was an early leader among states to start to address PFAS contamination, to start to put money toward it and figure out policies. How did Maine get people to care about invisible forever chemicals that are persistently lurking in the waters and in soil and elsewhere?
3: I think a lot of people in Maine are deeply attached to the place and value the health and well-being of our natural environment. So it was really the way that PFAS had undermined that was crushing for a lot of people. And the way it was affecting rural communities made it a unifying issue in the legislature. The initial support was very bipartisan. And it felt like an affront.

0: to the people of the state to have this kind of ubiquitous and persistent contamination in a place that we want to be healthy.
1: One physician you interview called PFAS contamination a slow-moving environmental disaster that's uprooting people's lives, and that there's this psychological toll alongside, of course, the health risks and PFAS exposure. What did you hear from people dealing with PFAS contamination on their property?
0: That is a good description, because it just festers for people. They have this uncertainty around future health concerns, and there are a wide array of potential health impacts. And so one farmer described it as sort of like a ticking time bomb with a faulty wiring, you know, just knowing that there would likely be impacts and kind of having to wait and watch, because there's not too much that can be done. There's work underway, research underway here on some promising leads that might help lower PFAS blood levels. But in the early years, that wasn't even known. So it has been, and then there's the diminishment of their property values and not being able to pursue a lot of passions. You know, people couldn't hunt or fish where they had traditionally done that. People who had gardens, you know, couldn't eat their own produce anymore. They weren't sure about, you know, locally what was safe to buy. They weren't sure about what in the supermarkets, because there's so little testing on PFAS. So it introduced a huge amount of uncertainty and stress in people's lives.
1: I want to zoom in on paper mills, because you mentioned sludge, and Maine has more than a dozen paper mills still functioning. Wisconsin, we here have upwards of 30. What is the role of paper mills in PFAS pollution?
0: The paper mills that produce coated papers, so water resistant, stain resistant, like foodware that is coated or other coated papers, use PFAS in that process. And when the paper mill discharges that, the ones here had no treatment prior to going to the municipal treatment plant. And those, of course, are designed for biological treatment, but not for removing persistent chemicals like PFAS. So that was just going right through the system into the sludge and into the waste discharge as well in wastewater. But the sludge would concentrate the chemicals to some degree. And then for decades, that had been land applied both in farm settings and actually in some forest ones here as well.
1: And I should note that has happened here in Wisconsin too, and our DNR confirmed last year that paper companies were primarily responsible for PFAS contaminated sludge that was getting spread on farm fields. What steps has Maine taken to address this issue of the sludge on farm fields?
0: Maine was the first state to ban the application of sludge to farm fields and the use of compost containing sludge, because some sludge was also going into composting facilities and then getting redistributed out to gardens and athletic playing fields and a whole range of settings as well. So that was instrumental in stopping the distribution of PFAS into food growing settings, mm-hmm. but we pretty quickly, the legislature realized it needed to move upstream and turn off the tap. So Maine was among the first states to start putting bans on various categories of consumer products. And it went very ambitious initially with that product ban, and discovered pretty quickly that it was really difficult for people to trace the supply chain back and figure out where PFAS was, you know, in their products. And Maine is a small state. It's 1.3 million people. So it made it challenging in terms of having enough influence on changes in industry practice. But as other states have come along with more consumer bans, and Maine revised its product bans to align more with Minnesota. So as more and more states adopt product bans and align them, it is going to stop the flow into the waste stream, and it makes it really easier for industry to modify their practices because the states are on a similar time frame.
1: We're talking about how Maine has been addressing PFAS pollution in their state and what Wisconsin can learn. Marina Schaffler has a new book. It's called Inescapable, Facing Up to Forever Chemicals. Marina, out of that 2021 legislative session in Maine came a rapid policy response addressing PFAS from a variety of angles. You've named some, putting in $200 million around that number in the first 2 years. What results did the state see?
0: One place that the state has put a lot of money, 60 or 70 million of that has gone towards a fund, and it sounds like Wisconsin may be following a similar track in supporting those affected. So that has enabled farmers to pivot their businesses to, in most cases, they've been able to sustain their operations, but potentially grow different crops or different approaches. In a few cases where that's not been feasible, it allows for buyouts of the farms. It has supported farmers financially in the process of working through the testing, in supporting their own health testing, and even mental wellness support, because this is a pretty traumatic experience for people who encounter high contamination. The process of setting up that fund involved a lot of farmers, so it really reflected their needs quite well, I think.
1: How are those farmers doing today? Do you have any insights?
0: I think it's a long, one of the challenges of PFAS is it is so persistent, and it's a long recovery. You know, and it's not a full recovery, because these chemicals so permeate our environment, and the health threat is going to linger through generations. So I think some of the most affected individuals, I think, are still struggling a lot, even though the support system has grown stronger for them.
1: PFAS was once this bridge-building topic for lawmakers in Maine, for communities in Maine, something, you know, you show how people could agree on and work together across political divides. And you think that that's not so much the case anymore. What has changed?
0: It has. There are still some areas, and some important PFAS legislation went through in this last legislative session here, with bipartisan support. But I think where the tensions became evident was when the PFAS regulations and laws bumped up against industry practice. And it was very challenging for a lot of the industries here to They can't necessarily adapt quickly to remove PFAS from the production of products, particularly those that aren't manufactured here. You know, they're using parts and components that are coming from elsewhere. So that was a source of tension. And of course, the waste industry valued having a low cost means of sludge disposal.
1: Yeah. Because where do they take the sludge now? I mean, that must have been a big issue. If we can't spread it easily in our farm fields, it has to go somewhere.
0: And that this is a problem going back really to the Clean Water Act, where they tried ocean dumping initially, realized that wasn't a good idea. Then they went to land spreading. And now that the toxic effects of that are evident. And now there's an effort to look into drying sludge more. Currently, it's going to landfills here, which is not an optimal solution. And because the PFAS persists, it's leaching out from the landfills, and then that water, landfill leachate, has to be treated as well. So the really insidious thing about PFAS is it's just so prone to keep cycling through the system, and it underscores the importance of getting it out at the front end.
1: Marina, there is this theme that runs through your book about the regulatory void at the federal level and resulting in states creating this patchwork of their own policies and regulations on PFAS. We see it in Maine, we see it in Wisconsin, elsewhere. Based on Maine's experience, do you think PFAS is something that can be resolved at the state level?
0: Absolutely not. It is, we need federal leadership. We really need international leadership, because this is a global problem now, and it is so ubiquitous. It's cycling through the atmosphere. It's coming down in the rain. So it really needs leadership at a much larger scale. The states have worked, I think, well collaboratively in trying to align, you know, some of their legislative efforts, like Maine and Minnesota did, but it's not adequate.
1: Marina, thank you so much for joining us.
0: Thank you.
1: Marina Schaffler is an environmental writer based in Maine. We've been talking about her new book. It's called Inescapable, Facing Up to Forever Chemicals. It looks at Maine's efforts to address PFAS contamination at the state level. Is your community working to reduce PFAS in the environment or replacing a well? How is that process going? Will the funding be able to fully cover the project? Share your perspective and where your community is at or your local utility is at with working on the PFAS crisis. Email wisconsintoday@wpr.org. That's wisconsintoday@wpr.org.

0: Coming up, the Sigurd Olsen Environmental Institute was part of Northland College in Ashland. The college closed. We'll find out why the Environmental Institute could continue its work.
1: One way or the other, we're going to carry on. There's a lot of enthusiasm.
0: That's next on WPR News.

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5: It's Wisconsin Today. I'm Kate Archer-Kent.
6: And I'm Rob Ferret. For thousands of years, a cluster of wooden canoes has lain dormant under Madison's Lake Mendota.
5: Now, thanks to the work of Wisconsin scientists, those ancient vessels are starting to reveal their secrets, WPR's Sarah Lear reports.
7: The USDA's Forest Products Lab is a big, brutalist building in an industrial area of Madison. That's where I meet Michael Wyman, where he works inside a small room stuffed with reference books and lab equipment.
8: Okay. So, where shall we start?
7: Wyman is a botanist by trade. He specializes in the anatomy, identification, and properties of tropical woods. He's into this work, and he has been for a long time.
8: When I was in kindergarten, my favorite toys were wood blocks. 7 decades later, what am I doing? I'm playing with wood blocks.
7: For the past several years, Wyman has had a special assignment. He's been helping archaeologists identify samples from ancient canoes. That includes 16 boats, all of which were discovered from the same section of Madison's Lake Mendota. And this was no easy task.
8: It's a hard problem to get a decent sample because Lake Mendota is not clear.
7: Researchers believe the canoes were made during a period of drought, when Lake Mendota was shallower than it is today. One theory is that indigenous people stashed their boats over the winter by sticking them in the side of the lake bed. After being buried underwater in sediment, they were lost to history. That's until maritime archaeologist Tamara Thompson glimpsed what turned out to be part of a 1,200-year-old canoe while out diving in 2021. Since then, Thompson has returned to the same section of the lake and found 15 more ancient canoes, some of which are in pieces. It's a mission that she holds sacred.
9: We also hear from our tribal partners that the canoes are showing themselves because they want their stories to be told.
7: One of the boats in the cache is more than 5,000 years old, making it one of the oldest canoes ever discovered in North America. Bill Quackenbush, the historical preservation officer for the Ho-Chunk Nation, says the canoes tell a story about the continued presence of Native peoples.
10: Time and time again, we would build dugout canoes and bring ourselves back over here, or else I wouldn't even be here.
7: The canoes still have more stories to tell, and Wyman and other experts are working to fill in the missing pieces. Typically, archaeologists send Wyman a wooden sliver from one of the vessels. A different laboratory checks the boat's age with radiocarbon dating. Wyman's job is to figure out what type of tree the canoe is made from. He does that by sectioning the wood with a razor blade and looking for patterns under a microscope.
8: In this case, the vessels are two sizes, and they're in like lines, wavy lines that the vessels are joined. And that's a very distinctive feature for elm.
7: Elm is a difficult wood to work with, even with modern tools, says Cecil Schrader, a University of Wisconsin anthropologist who's been studying the canoes. Lake Mendota's ancient canoes are made from other species too, like oak, ash, basswood, and cottonwood. For millennia, Schrader says indigenous people made dugout canoes by knocking down trees and then hollowing them out with fire, shells, and stone tools.
11: Indigenous peoples were using the
3: types of trees that were readily available.
7: Schrader says those species tell a story about how the climate in south central Wisconsin has changed. For Wyman, identifying that species can take anywhere from 5 minutes to 3 days. It can be tedious, but he likes this work.
8: That's what makes it fun. It's a big puzzle, and once you get all the information, it starts making sense.
7: This spring, Thompson will try to fill in more pieces of that puzzle. She'll follow a tip left by the State Historical Society director more than a century ago. In 1909, he wrote about a cluster of canoes believed to be buried in Madison's Lake Wingra, just south of the lake where Thompson discovered the other canoes. Thompson plans to go diving in Wingra later this month. She hopes the water will be clear enough to reveal even more ancient secrets. Sarah Lear, Wisconsin Public Radio.
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6: More than 50 years ago, Northland College in Ashland founded the Sigurd Olson Environmental Institute to spearhead environmental conservation and education efforts in the Lake Superior region.
5: The institute has launched citizen scientist projects to encourage loon and wolf conservation and created an annual nature writing award. But with the closing of Northland College last year, the institute faces an uncertain future.
6: A group of volunteers are working to transform the institute into an independent nonprofit and keep it going as part of the college's legacy. Terry Dalton is vice chair of the Sigurd Olson Environmental Institute, and Rocky Barker is a retired journalist and author who's the institute's treasurer. I talked to them earlier this week. Rocky, let's start with you. I understand you were a student at Northland when the institute was founded. You knew Sigurd Olson. Can you tell us a little bit about the early days of the institute?
11: So, you know, I get to Northland as a freshman in August of 1971, and I arrive on campus and I look over at the student union, and there's all these people in suits, and it turns out it's Gaylord Nelson, it's Dave Obey, it's Malcolm McLean, and people who started the institute. And at lunch, they sat down, actually came up with the idea of setting up the Sigurd Olson Institute. So the next year, 72, I was made a member of the student faculty advisory committee. So I really was involved right from the beginning.
6: And what in those early days, Rocky, was the goal? What was the hope for what this institute would do?
11: Well, the idea of the institute was to basically design to provide the area environmental activity. The thing that they started with was to do these problem-solving workshops. And they reached out in all the small communities of bringing people who knew a lot about planning and about wildlife and fish. And that helped the communities deal with some of the problems that they were facing at the time. And it also was, you know, pushing ideas. Remember, this is a year after Earth Day. And we're passing all kinds of laws, the Clean Water Act, the Clean Air Act, the Endangered Species Act. And so we were helping Northern Wisconsin to address these problems that now were being addressed on the federal level.
6: And now, Terry, the institute grew out of Northland College. As Rocky said, Northland has closed its doors now. Why is it important for the state as a whole, do you think, for this institute to carry on that mission?
12: Well, the Sigurd Olson Environmental Institute has always had sort of a special niche where we looked at the Northwoods and the greater Lake Superior region and tried to focus on things that matter to the people in that region. Also, in some ways, it was a bit like university extension for Northland College, but we were also reaching out with a message about what were the spiritual connections, what were the emotional connections, what is it that sustains those cultures around this region, around the natural resources and cultural issues. So we tried to take what Northland had, which was a liberal arts environmental message, and infuse that into the communities. What does it mean when you're not just looking at the science, but looking at everything across the community from philosophy, religion, the social sciences? How do we react to the environment around us and bring that all together? So we're looking at a whole in that regional context.
6: And Terry, what did that look like in practice, where it was, of course, Northland students themselves were part of this? What did it look like when you were bringing this to the community beyond the school?
12: Well, it changed over the years, but we had many different projects that cycled through. One of the ones that I worked with a lot was the Loon Watch program, which worked as a started as a citizen science program to document loon populations and habitat needs in the Lake Superior and northern Wisconsin and Lake Superior area. But we had other projects like the Timberwolf Alliance, like the Lake Superior Binational Forum. We started a number of sustainability initiatives in the Shawangan Bay area and beyond. So we really looked, as things changed over time, we looked at what were those issues as the communities grew and changed that we could help address.
6: We're talking about the future of the Sigurd Olson Environmental Institute after the closure of Northland College. We have Terry Dalton with us, vice chair of the Institute, Rocky Barker, treasurer, a longtime connection, as we heard, to the Institute. Let's look toward the future now, Rocky. Northland College, I understand, seeking to turn over about $1 million of its endowment to help keep that institute going. Where are you in this process of figuring out the funding for the Institute?
11: Well, that is in court right now. So at the moment, we really don't have any control over that. And so what we're doing is we're trying to reach out to the community and do basic fundraising. You know, that money is a part of an endowment. We hope to keep it as an endowment. And that means we'll still need considerable money for the year-to-year, day-to-day operations. And so that's kind of what we're working on at the moment, and managing the programs that we are still doing.
6: Terry, as this outreach is going on, what has been the response from the community? Do you see a desire, a drive to keep the Sigurd Olson Institute around?
12: We've heard nothing but thanks from people who have been active in the past and people in the area. I think people will be interested in what the mission of the organization is moving forward. I think we actually are in a unique situation to take a look at the Sigurd Olson Institute over the last 50 or so years, and then where do we want to go in the future? What does the philosophy and work of the Institute and of Sigurd Olson mean for next generations down the road? Things have changed over time since the 1970s, and I think we're uniquely positioned to help us guide the region and help us think about the most important issues as we move forward, whether it's climate change, sustainable populations, and our relationship to nature here in northern Wisconsin and beyond.
6: And Terry, you mentioned the Loon Watch, and I think people have birds on their mind this time of year. Tell us a little bit about this citizen science project. How do people participate?
12: Well, Loon Watch started in 1978, shortly after the Institute was founded, and at that time, we didn't have a lot of information on loons in the state. Loons are kind of an interesting species because they fall between categories that most natural resource agencies deal with. They're not a game species, nor are they threatened or endangered in Wisconsin. So no one was really tracking them or monitoring them. Yet when you think about it, loons are an icon of the North Woods, very important to our experiences on Northern Lakes, to how we feel about those places that we connect to, whether it's on vacation or for second homes or year-round homeowners. So we started this program to first try to document where loons were living and nesting, what were their habitat needs, and we've been doing that for almost 50 years. It's one of the oldest citizen science programs in Wisconsin, and we're still an important database that the DNR and other organizations come to when they're looking at management options on lakes, when they're looking at water quality. Loons are, in some ways, an indicator species for lake health. They require clear, clean water, healthy fish populations, and a relative level of space and tranquility to pull off nesting and having chicks.
6: Rocky, I want to hear a little bit more about Sigurd Olson, a very lifelong connection with Wisconsin and northern Wisconsin in particular. You overlapped with him, as you mentioned, in your time at Northland. Can you tell us a little bit about Sigurd Olson?
11: What was really interesting for me as a young student was he spoke directly to us when he'd speak at Northland. He was talking about a new generation that was going to, in new jobs that weren't even created then. Well, you know, he was, so he was thinking, you know, 50 years ahead at that time. And, you know, one of the things he was, of all of the environmental leaders at that time, he was really one of the most connected to his spiritual side. And that was a really important factor in his life and the importance of wildness in all of our lives. And I think that's kind of what, you know, I was, when I got to speak with him, you know, he talked about even down in Sealy, where his wife Elizabeth was from, that feeling that he had being out in the woods.
6: And briefly, as we wrap up, Terry, kind of a pulse check. How positive do you feel that, yes, indeed, the Sigurd Olson Environmental Institute will carry on Sigurd's mission into the future?
12: Oh, I think one way or the other, we're going to carry on. We already have our Loon Rangers out working on lakes. Timberwolf Alliance is active and moving programs forward. And there's a lot of enthusiasm. And we have a great board and volunteers that have stepped up. So folks who are interested should drop us an email or visit our website, SigurdOlsonEnvironmentalInstitute.org. And we're starting to get good lists of folks who want to help, and hoping to bring more people in as we develop more capacity.
6: We'll leave it there. Terry, thanks for joining us.
12: Well, thanks for having us.
6: And Rocky, thanks for being with us.
11: It's my pleasure, and stay tuned for the Sigurd Olson Nature Writing Awards are going to come out pretty soon.
6: That was Terry Dalton, Vice Chair of the Sigurd Olson Environmental Institute, and Rocky Barker, graduate of Northland College and the Institute's treasurer, been talking about their efforts to keep the Institute up and running after the closure of Northland College.

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0: Why did you finally decide to record your song for your album?
1: When I finished my album, we talked about recording a version of Beautiful to release in front of it, just to remind people that, you know, I'm an artist and, you know, here's a song I wrote. I recorded it, like, so quickly. Like, that recording was so fast. And then once I heard it, I'm like, oh, this goes on the album. It's the missing piece, because my mom was always bringing me down. Always. And her words were harsh, you know? And I felt like this totally helps the story. It's full circle.
2: That is Linda Perry. She's a singer, songwriter, musician, and record producer. Her new album is called Let It Die Here. Linda, thank you.
1: Thank you. Really appreciate it. Ain't that the way?
2: This is NPR News.
3: Wine experts are called sommeliers, and in the world of coffee, they're called Q graders. And only recently have they begun to grade a key ingredient of chocolate, cacao.
4: A lot of the cacao producers live under poverty limits. And so there are a lot of economical challenges.
3: How a cacao grading system helps farmers and consumers on the next All Things Considered from NPR News.
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6: Live from NPR News in Washington, I'm Dave Mattingly. The U.S. and Iran exchanged fire yesterday as the White House awaits Tehran's response to President Trump's latest peace proposal. Trump says the ceasefire remains in place despite the attacks. U.S. Central Command says Iran fired missiles and drones at three Navy destroyers.

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0: outbreak spreading from a cruise ship in the Atlantic to the wider public remains low. Still, health authorities in the U.S. are among those tracking passengers from the Dutch flagship. Three people on the cruise have died. Spanish authorities are preparing to receive more than 140 passengers from the ship in the Canary Islands. Tennessee's majority Republican legislature has approved a new congressional map after days of vocal objections from Democratic lawmakers. It follows last week's ruling by the U.S. Supreme Court that struck down Louisiana's redrawn map. This is NPR News. The National Weather Service says at least three tornadoes caused Wednesday night's widespread damage in central and western parts of Mississippi. Hundreds of homes were damaged or destroyed. At least 17 people were hurt. The man who firebombed pro-Israeli demonstrators in Boulder, Colorado last year has been sentenced to life in prison without the possibility of parole. The attack left an 82-year-old woman dead. A dozen other people were injured. Allison Sherry with Colorado Public Radio reports.
1: The now 46-year-old Egyptian national told police at the time of the attack that he wanted to, quote, send a message about Israel. But in court for his sentencing, he told the judge if he had to do it over again, he wouldn't, and that he was sorry. He then said he believed in justice and he wished Colorado had the death penalty so he could be sentenced to it. Victims told the judge the anti-Semitic attack has left them with lingering trauma. Dr. Rahel Halpern was injured that day.
2: We have been surrounded by words that created a space in which somebody can imagine then throwing 18 hot Molotov cocktails is the right way to deal with whatever concerns he had.
1: The man still faces federal hate crimes charges, and the death penalty is a possibility in that case. For NPR News, I'm Allison Sherry in Boulder.
0: Authorities say Mohammed Soleiman had been living in the U.S. illegally. I'm Dave Mattingly in Washington.
3: In Milwaukee, I'm Rachel Owens with 89.7 WUWM. The time now is 5:33. Good morning. The bulk of President Trump's social media posts don't make news, but taken together, they show what's on his mind as he leads the nation through war and domestic turmoil. We'll have more on that story coming up in just 5 minutes. A frosty Friday, 37 now in Milwaukee. You'll need to scrape those windshields, but this is where things start to turn around. We have a frost advisory in effect until 8 a.m. Then it is mostly sunny today with highs around 60 degrees by lunchtime. Then by this evening, we could have some scattered sprinkles, lows in the 40s, highs this weekend in the 60s, even peaking near 70 inland. Mostly to partly sunny throughout the weekend. It's now 6:34.
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5: It's Morning Edition from NPR News. I'm Leila Fadel in Washington, D.C.
6: And I'm A. Martinez in Culver City, California. Tennessee is the first state to redraw its congressional map after the Supreme Court's move last week to weaken protections against racial discrimination in redistricting under the Voting Rights Act.
5: Yeah, Tennessee's legislature passed it, and the governor signed it into law on Thursday. It carves up a majority black district, eliminating the state's last Democratic House seat. It's part of a wave of Republican-led states that have redrawn voting maps ahead of the midterm elections. President Trump kicked off the national redistricting race last year.
6: Joining us for member station WPLN in Nashville this morning is Mariana Bacquiao. So what can you tell us about the new congressional map in Tennessee?
7: Well, the biggest change is to the city of Memphis, a majority black district that up until last week had been protected under part of the Voting Rights Act. Now the city will be split into three different congressional districts, and it means all nine of the state's U.S. House seats are more likely to go to Republicans. Protesters from the state's blue cities argue that this will take away the voice of voters who support Democrats, roughly a third of the state's population. Some Republicans agreed in their own way. We had a few no votes and a few who abstained, but by and large, the state's Republican supermajority was on board with Trump's redistricting plan. Memphis's 9th congressional district was pretty compact. Now it will stretch nearly 300 miles from the border with Mississippi in the western corner of the state to the edge of Nashville in the middle of the state.
6: Okay, so what's been the early reaction?
7: The NAACP has filed a petition to challenge the map. They've argued that this is too close to the election to change the maps. People could be confused about what district they're even in. But across the country, mid-decade redistricting efforts have survived in court, so far at least. Republicans have said this is strictly partisan, and partisan gerrymandering is legal. This is what State Representative Jason Zachary had to say yesterday during the floor debate.
8: This map was drafted based on politics, based on population, and the opportunity for the first time in history for us to send an entire Republican delegation from Tennessee to represent the state in Washington, D.C.
7: The protesters who came to Nashville from Memphis for demonstrations yesterday said, "You can't really consider this without the context of race and the obstacles that have historically stopped black voters from casting a ballot." One protester, Tequila Johnson, addressed the crowd by invoking Tennessee's history as the birthplace of the Ku Klux Klan and Nashville's history as the first city to desegregate lunch counters.
9: So don't you dare let nobody tell you we don't have hope because we are red state. Yeah. You can't have Tennessee as a movement state. Yeah.
7: Even though they see this as a setback, protesters say what really matters is who comes out to vote in November.
6: Now, Tennessee is the first state to do this after the Supreme Court ruling. Doesn't look like it's going to be the last. What states could possibly be next?
7: Yeah, just in the last few days, Republicans in states across the South, Louisiana, Alabama, and South Carolina are rushing to redistrict congressional maps. That's on top of redistricting that started last year when President Trump asked states to redraw maps to give Republicans an edge.
6: Marietta Bacquiao from WPLN, thank you very much.
7: Thank you.
5: During his first presidential campaign, Donald Trump's Twitter feed seemed inescapable. His chaotic posts hijacked news cycles. More than 10 years later, and the president's social media posts are a daily fact of life. Some become major stories, like when he insulted the Pope or when he mocked Islam and used an expletive on Easter morning. But most of his thousands of posts can be hard to keep up with. So NPR White House correspondent Danielle Kurtzleben wanted to know what he's saying when many people aren't paying attention. And she analyzed months of Truth Social posts to tell us what he's been saying. And she joins me now. Hey, Danielle.
10: Good morning.
5: So how did you go about this project?
10: Well, with the help of our data visualization team at NPR, I compiled the first 4 months of Trump's Truth Social posts this year into one spreadsheet. That's more than 2,000 posts. And then I went through one by one and categorized them. I looked at topic. So is this post about Iran? Is it about Greenland? About the ballroom? And also the type of post. Is any given post an endorsement? Is it an attack? Is it just a repost?
5: Okay, so a lot of work there. What did you find?
10: Well, first off, it's no surprise that our president is extremely online. Yeah. We all knew that. But what's striking is the scope of the onlineness. He's been averaging around 19 posts per day. And a lot of them are videos or pictures he's grabbing from social media site X. So he's apparently got his eyes on both social networks and maybe more. Now, as for topics, none are super surprising. His top areas are current elections, like when he endorses a candidate. He also posts a lot about Iran and the economy. But really, a big point of this project was to get a sense of where his attention is.
5: What do you mean?
10: Well, I looked at March 1st as an example. That's the day after the U.S. bombed Iran. That day, he, yes, posted about the war, but he also posted, for example, a video making fun of Mitch McConnell. He made a dozen posts showing other people praising his State of the Union address, a speech that had happened 5 days earlier. He also posted an article from 2024 about how Lady Gaga's father endorsed him in the presidential election. So he had a lot of things on his mind that day. Mm. And if you zoom out from there, you see even more about where his attention is broadly. He posted more than 70 times this year about how he still thinks the 2020 election was rigged. Of course, that is a lie. And that's more than he posted about tariffs, more than he even posted about the SAVE Act, which is a bill he's been relentlessly promoting. It would require voter ID, among other things. One more example. He posted about agriculture and farmers four times over those 4 months. That's less than half as often as he posted about comedian Bill Maher.
5: Huh.
10: So again, maybe it's not surprising how much his attention is on his grievances, but it's really telling to see it quantified.
5: You know, Trump doesn't just post about grievances or share other people's praise online. He also announces official business on social media. Nominations, tariffs, developments in the war with Iran. What effects does his posting have on the real world?
10: Well, of course, it depends on the topic and what he's saying. At the very least, like with tariffs, it's introduced massive unpredictability into the business world. I should add here that Caroline Levitt, the White House press secretary, has told us that in response to my questions, that Truth Social is, quote, the most powerful and popular social media platform in the world because it serves as President Trump's authentic voice. But I talked to John Bolton, who was national security advisor during Trump's first term, and he said he thinks the president's posting is negatively affecting Iran negotiations.
11: The very ferocity of his tweets, just tell the Iranians, if we just be patient a little while longer, he's just going to flip right out entirely. And he wants out, so we're going to drag it out and get every concession we can from him. I don't understand why he can't see that.
10: So Trump's posts, yeah, they have serious consequences.
5: You can read more of NPR's Danielle Kurtzleben's full story on the thousands of posts she went through at NPR.org. Danielle, thanks for doing this work.
10: Of course.
3: 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I'm Rachel Owens, and you're listening to Morning Edition. The time now is 5:42. Thanks for joining me. The city of Milwaukee is cracking down on food trucks that operate downtown, imposing a 10 p.m. curfew beginning this weekend. WUWM reporter Catherine Kokel asked one taco truck owner how much of her business she gets in those hours.
12: 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That's almost like you telling me I might as well just close this down.
3: 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Presenting George and Gracie, a love story. James Pickering and Tammy Workentine star in this comedy about America's original power couple, George Burns and Gracie Allen, whose iconic romance sent them to stardom. 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
13: I'm Peter Sagal. Spirit Airlines suddenly shut down, stranding thousands of people without a flight home. 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
14: Good morning, I'm Martinez. There's a rock out in space, almost as far away as Pluto. It's not really big enough to keep air from floating away, and it's so cold out where it is that what doesn't leave should turn into ice and hit the surface. But a new paper by astronomers shows this object has a very thin atmosphere. It's called 2002 XV93. Only interesting ones tend to get real names. But since it's kind of sort of like Pluto, why can't it be Goofy? It's Morning Edition.
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3: Good morning. The time is 5:45. I'm Rachel Owens, and this is Milwaukee's NPR. A new downtown curfew will force food trucks to close at 10 p.m. The alderman behind the measure says it's necessary to curb violence in the area. Food truck owners disagree, though, and at least one now has filed a lawsuit, as WUWM's Catherine Kokel reports.
15: It's around 11 p.m. on a Wednesday night on Water Street. Vanessa Gonzalez is filling drink coolers inside her food truck called Mr. Taco. It's parked north of City Hall, across from Red Rock Saloon. Every interior wall of this truck is covered in sheets of metal so shiny that you can see your own reflection. It makes the space feel much larger than it actually is. The truck isn't super busy yet, but as we talk, more and more customers come up and place orders with the employees, Isaac and Noel.
16: Steak tacos.
17: Okay.
16: Onion, cilantro, and cheese.
15: This is one of the last nights that Gonzalez and her crew will be working this late. That's because on Saturday, a new ordinance will go into effect requiring food trucks to close at 10 p.m. if they're operating in a 2-square-mile area encompassing downtown. Food trucks have traditionally been allowed to stay open until 1 a.m., so the change means hours of lost business. I asked Gonzalez how much of her business usually comes in from 10 to 1.
12: About 80%. So by them stopping that, that's a lot. That's almost like you telling me I might as well just close this down.
15: In April, Milwaukee's Common Council unanimously voted to change the curfew for food trucks. Alderman Robert Bauman's district includes downtown. He sponsored the ordinance, saying that the earlier curfew is necessary to curb loitering and violence. A triple shooting in March near the intersection of Water and Knapp Streets left one person dead. That's just one block north of here. When I asked Bauman about the shooting, the alderman said that there has been no evidence made public that the people involved in the shooting were patronizing the food trucks. But he says that the area needs changes to make it safe for people visiting the bars and restaurants nearby.
18: So the bars, the bricks and mortar bars, do a pretty good job of security. They're not the problem. It's these crowds of loitering underage people that seems to be the problem. Again, this is what MPD tells us, our law enforcement experts.
15: Bauman added that he wrote the ordinance after receiving reports from the Milwaukee Police Department and nearby MSOE that food trucks were causing the problems. MSOE Regent Kendall Brunig testified in support of the ordinance at a committee meeting. Brunig owns a nearby property at the Blatt's office complex.
19: There hasn't been anyone injured from MSOE, but the rate things are going, that's just a matter of time.
15: Back at Vanessa Gonzalez's Mr. Taco truck, she says she's never felt unsafe working on Water Street. She regularly works until the early morning hours, and she's currently pregnant with her sixth child. While Gonzalez is Puerto Rican, her husband hails from Michoacán, Mexico. Their fusion approach surprises people trying the Michoacán-style birria tacos for the first time. She says that the new limits to food trucks will most directly harm immigrant communities in Milwaukee trying to get their businesses off the ground.
12: When my husband started, he was an immigrant. It started like that.
10: Mm-hmm.
12: A lot of people do start like that. I have to say, towards that perspective, that it is going to hurt a lot of immigrants. It is.
15: The morning after I spoke with Gonzalez, the Wisconsin Institute for Law and Liberty filed suit against the city on behalf of Fatty Patty, a food truck that's often parked next to Mr. Taco. Food truck owner Abdallah Ismael argues that the curfew threatens businesses and the livelihoods of Milwaukee residents. The suit asks a judge to find that Milwaukee's ordinance violates the state constitution. Alderman Bauman says the city's attorney reviewed and certified that the ordinance was legal and enforceable. He added that he assumes that MPD will enforce the ordinance this weekend, but, quote, that is ultimately left to their discretion. Catherine Kokel, 89.7 WUWM, Milwaukee's NPR.
3: 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This is Morning Edition. Beaver Dam has been debating a new data center. We'll get the latest from WUWM's Susan Bentz in our news at 6:04 or in about 15 minutes. A frosty start to our Friday. It is 37 now in Milwaukee. A frost advisory in effect until 8 o'clock today, then turning mostly sunny and milder with highs near 60.
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24: From Marketplace, I'm Sabri Benishore. Yesterday, the Court of International Trade ruled that President Trump's latest round of tariffs are illegal. These were the 10% tariffs the administration imposed after the previous batch of tariffs was also ruled illegal by the Supreme Court. But this latest ruling is narrow. It only blocks the tariffs for a couple of companies in the state of Washington, and these tariffs expire anyway in July. After that, the administration is preparing a whole new batch of more long-term import taxes. Meanwhile, U.S. businesses, who, reminder, are the ones paying these tariffs, are getting tossed around on the waves. Just before we got this ruling, we checked in with one of those businesses to see how the refund process was going for the first round. Rachel Rosner is the owner and founder of Eldon Street Tea Shop in Reston, Virginia. Rachel, nice to talk to you again.
25: Hi, Sabri. Thanks for having me on.
24: You sell tea. There are not a lot of places you can grow tea in the U.S., so you got to import. How disruptive, remind everyone, were the tariffs for you last year?
25: The tariffs were very disruptive. This is the first time ever that a full tariff on tea had ever been in existence. And so it was very impactful because we get 100% of our tea from overseas, especially if you're wanting more specific kinds of tea, different varietals. You can only get that overseas in specific regions around the world. And so with the global tariffs, it was very impactful for our business.
24: Now, last time we talked, you were mulling over whether it would be possible or worthwhile to try and get a refund on tariffs. Where did you end up landing on that?
25: We're still mulling it over. We have begun looking at the process. It is a lot of headache and it is a lot of uncertainty. I have a couple other business owner acquaintances who have gone through the process, who have said that the process online has been fairly streamlined and easy. However, they really haven't had any communication since they filled out the application. So they're kind of in limbo. They don't know what they're going to be getting. They don't know when they're going to be getting it. And so they just kind of feel like it was for nothing at this point.
24: Some businesses had to take out loans to pay for tariffs or front load imports so they were interest, or they had to pay consultants to help them figure out their supply chains. These are costs that are not going to get refunded with tariffs, which is a long way of asking, you know, do refunds or eventual lower prices for you mean you can lower prices for your customers?
25: Yes, I will definitely say, just to continue with your last question, that also the shipping situation with the gas prices has not lowered our costs either. So that's like an added on right now to what we had to pay in tariffs plus extra shipping costs for getting tea here. And so it's all playing into each other. We did have to take out a loan, a small loan, to cover some of the tariff costs. And yeah, that is not covered through the refund process, and we still have to pay that back.
24: Rachel Rosner is owner and founder of Eldon Street Tea Shop in Reston, Virginia. Thank you.
25: Thank you. Thank you for having me on.
24: All right, let's do the numbers. Brent crude is down very slightly. It's at $100 a barrel. Dow, S&P, and NASDAQ futures are all up in the 3 to 7/10% range, with Dow futures up 156 points. The yield on the 10-year Treasury is 4.38%. Instagram will stop encrypting private messages between users starting today. That means Meta will be able to see everyone's DMs. Meta had been criticized by child safety groups and law enforcement for allowing encrypted messaging.
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24: There are 16 host cities for the 2026 FIFA World Cup, and about a dozen of them will be in the U.S. The rest are in Canada and Mexico. And while the event has been expected to bring waves of fans to see to these cities, boosting tourism, a report out this week from the American Hotel and Lodging Association suggests the reality is a little more nuanced than that. While hoteliers in some cities, including Atlanta and Miami, are reporting that demand has exceeded expectations, other markets, including Kansas City, are saying the pace of bookings is not as high as they'd hoped. Marketplace's Carla Javier called up some hotels to see how things are playing out.
0: At the Fontaine Hotel in Kansas City, General Manager Stephen Jenkins expected more bookings starting in February or so.
1: I think we may have been slightly too optimistic with our outlook in the sense of timing.
0: In fact, bookings just started picking up more recently.
1: We've probably doubled our occupancy over the past 3 to 4 weeks or so, which has been a nice relief for us here.
0: Jenkins says the hotel adjusted its marketing strategy, targeting potential guests in the Midwest who can drive in more last minute.
1: To be completely frank, it may cause us an extra gray hair or two, but as long as we're able to do all we can to capture those bookings, then we will be just fine.
0: Stay Pineapple operates hotels in a handful of the World Cup cities, including Seattle, Boston, New York, and San Francisco. President Dina Balland says,
2: currently, we're tracking about 10% above what we anticipated and budgeted for.
0: Though she says those expectations were already fairly reserved.
2: There's multiple things going on in the world right now that are just suppressing demand. The war in Iran, the gas prices, overall inbound travel into the U.S. internationally is down.
0: And as Balland points out, some bookings will just have to be last minute, because who might want to watch, say, the July 6th match in Seattle will depend on which teams make it that far. I'm Carla Javier for Marketplace.
24: Our executive producer is Nancy Fargali. Our digital team includes Antoinette Brock, Emily McCune, and Dylan Mietinen. Our engineers are Brian Allison, Sam Keenan, and David Schreck. And in New York, I'm Sabri Benishore with the Marketplace Morning Report. 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
8: The Supreme Court has struck down the president's tariff palooza. As you know, refunds are happening. But to whom should that refund money go?
9: To me, it's very clear I owe the money back to the customer. And by the way, I need to tell you, my customers believe it's very clear to them as well. They've already asked.
8: I'm Kai Rizdal. Who is getting their piece of that tariff refund pie? I'll tell you next time on Marketplace.
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26: Good morning. President Trump says the latest attacks against Iran are, quote, just a love tap, and that the ceasefire is still in place. We hear from the top Democrat in the House Armed Services Committee on Morning Edition from NPR News. Some passengers on the cruise ship at the center of the Hanta virus outbreak have gone home, including to the U.S. I'm Amy Martinez.
27: And I'm Leila Faldin. Public health officials are using contact tracing to track the disease and prevent a wider epidemic. also a songwriter behind hits for Gwen Stefani, Pink, and Christina Aguilera, is returning to her own music. It's Friday, May 8th, Victory in Europe Day, VE Day, the formal end of World War II in Europe. Russia celebrates the defeat of Nazi Germany tomorrow and is scaling back this year's public military displays. The news is next.
4: Live from NPR News in Washington, I'm Corva Coleman. Iran says its naval commandos have seized an oil tanker. It did not say where, but the statement says the seizure was for attempting to undermine Iranian interests. This comes after Iran and the U.S. military traded fire last night for the second time this week. Tennessee has approved new congressional maps. It's part of President Trump's plan to create more Republican seats in Congress. From member station WPLN, Mariana Bacallao reports the effort drew widespread protests.
5: Hands off!
7: Hands off!
5: Hands off!
7: Hundreds chanted No Jim Crow 2.0 and shame as lawmakers met to approve new maps splitting Memphis and its majority black voting bloc into three districts, one of which spans nearly 300 miles. The old district was contained to the city of Memphis. Republican supporters of the move say it would give the state a chance to have all its nine House members be from the GOP. To pass the new maps, the legislature first had to strike down a 50-year-old law that barred mid-decade redistricting. The quick turnaround time could impact voters in the military and overseas. For NPR News, I'm Mariana Bacallao in Nashville.
4: Public health experts are raising concern about why the U.S. government has not had a more public response to the hantavirus outbreak that started on a cruise ship. NPR's Gabriella Emanuel reports.
11: The Centers for Disease Control and Prevention sent out a brief email on Wednesday saying they are monitoring the response and coordinating with international partners without specifics. Jeannie Morazzo, head of the Infectious Disease Society of America, says she would have expected press conferences, a health alert, and likely a team sent to help in the investigation.
13: We have seen large-scale funding and workforce cuts made in the last year. So all of these things are having really profound ripple effects.
11: The World Health Organization says their teams have been in regular contact with the U.S. and getting technical advice. The CDC did not immediately respond to NPR's request for comment. Gabriella Emanuel, NPR News.
4: The U.S. has stepped up the number of boat strikes it has carried out in the Caribbean and the Eastern Pacific. These have killed nearly 200 people. President Trump says he is attacking drug trafficking, but he does not provide evidence to support the allegation. NPR's Carrie Kahn has more.
14: President Trump likes to cite numbers of lives saved from overdoses in the U.S. by killing these seafaring drug traffickers. But most drug overdoses in the U.S. are caused by fentanyl, which is not trafficked on the seas from South America. And even the South Command General Francis Donovan doubts the strike's efficacy. He told a Senate Armed Services Committee in March that, quote, boat strikes aren't the answer.
4: NPR's Carrie Kahn reporting. 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
16: I'm WUWM environmental reporter Susan Bentz. Data centers, their size and tremendous need of energy are top of mind for many people. That includes in Beaver Dam, 70 miles northwest of Milwaukee, where Meta is building a 700,000-square-foot data center campus. Alliant Energy is requesting PSC approval to provide energy equivalent to two large utility plants to meet Meta's projected energy needs. On Thursday, the Wisconsin Public Service Commission spent hours deliberating the proposal. Commissioner Christy Nito says it's important to get this right.
18: The utility is requesting that we approve the contract without modification. There are certain aspects of this very large and novel contract, however, that I do not believe do enough to protect existing customers.
16: After 4 hours of discussion, the commission approved a modified contract with an additional caveat. It ordered Alliant to come up with a uniform formula for all future data center projects that need more than 100 megawatts of electricity to operate. 2 weeks ago, the PSC unanimously voted to create a rate plan for data center scale customers in We Energy's service area. It's a way of ensuring the data center, not the customers around it, pay for the energy it consumes. The Citizen Utility Board applauded the We Energy's decision and calls the PSC vote Thursday a win for Alliant Energy customers. Tony Wilkin-Gibbart with Midwest Environmental Advocates was also pleased. His is one of the groups that has raised concerns when non-disclosure agreements block the ability to evaluate the environmental and health impacts of massive data center proposals.
3: And so what we heard from the commissioners today was a really important step forward, and it's an indication that the commissioners, officials, politicians across the state are hearing the concerns that Wisconsinites have about secrecy and a lack of transparency.
16: Aligned Energy spokesperson Melissa McCarville says the PSC, quote, approved the contract with conditions. The contract is structured to ensure large load customers pay the full cost of the infrastructure and energy required to serve them, not existing customers. 12 more data centers are potentially in the works in Alliance service area. Susan Bentz, 89.7 WUWM, Milwaukee's NPR.
6: 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This is Morning Edition on Milwaukee's NPR. I'm Rachel Owens. Frosty to start today, warm and sunny by lunch, with highs today in the mid-60s. Right now, it's 36 in Milwaukee.
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27: It's Morning Edition from NPR News. I'm Leila Fadel in Washington, D.C.
12: And I'm A. Martinez in Culver City, California. For a second time this week, the U.S. and Iran traded fire.
27: The U.S. military says three Navy ships came under attack Thursday as they moved through waters near Iran. U.S. Central Command says it responded by attacking Iranian missile and drone strikes. And this morning, Iran's Revolutionary Guard said its naval commando seized a tanker for attempting to undermine Iranian interests without elaborating. Coming up, we'll speak with the top Democrat on the House Armed Services Committee about what Congress is doing to push the Trump administration to wind down the war. We begin with the latest developments from the region.
12: NPR international correspondent Haya Batraoui is in Dubai. Tell us, what else do we know about what happened last night in the Gulf?
15: Yes, this is the first report of U.S. airstrikes on Iranian soil since the ceasefire a month ago. CENTCOM says it responded to, quote, unprovoked Iranian attacks and responded with self-defense strikes yesterday after they say three U.S. Navy ships were attacked by Iranian speedboats, missiles, and drones while moving through the Strait of Hormuz southward and out toward the Gulf of Oman. Now, CENTCOM says it intercepted those attacks. Iran, though, says the U.S. started this latest round of violence by attacking one of its oil tankers in the Strait, and that three areas along its coast were hit by U.S. airstrikes and that it did hit those U.S. naval ships transiting the strait. Iran's Fars News Agency published videos of Iran's missile attacks against U.S. forces. Have a listen. And, this vital waterway was where we saw violence flare up also on Monday when President Trump launched that surprise operation called Project Freedom to try and take control of the strait from Iran. But that operation was abruptly halted by Trump. And both times the violence risked engulfing this region again. The United Arab Emirates, where I'm talking to you from, came under Iranian attacks throughout the week, including again last night.
12: Yeah, the control of the Strait of Hormuz is Iran's most important point of leverage. So what does this latest round of violence mean for the ceasefire?
15: Right. This waterway is vital to the world, but Iran has blocked access to it to ships since the start of the war. And, you know, with ships unable to transit, we're seeing really high oil prices because there's now 13 million barrels of oil a day off the market and shortages and things like fertilizers and other products that come from this region. And this has hurt Trump's polling ahead of midterm elections later this year. But despite this latest round of violence, neither the U.S. or Iran seem eager to return to war. Listen to what Trump told reporters yesterday. He says the ceasefire is still on.
17: They trifled with us today. We blew them away. They trifled. I call that a trifle. I'll let you know when there's no ceasefire. You won't have to know. If there's no ceasefire, you're not going to have to know. You're just going to have to look at one big glow coming out of Iran.
15: But alongside those comments, Trump is still threatening Iran with more bombing if it does not agree to a U.S. proposal to ending this war. Iran says it's reviewing that text and will deliver a response to mediator Pakistan.
12: You mentioned the UAE coming under Iranian attack again this week. So what are you hearing from Gulf Arab states?
15: The UAE has borne the brunt of Iran's attacks throughout this war, including this week when its key oil terminal caught fire for 2 days from an Iranian drone attack. And it says it reserves the right to self-defense. And we also know that the UAE is using Israeli and U.S. defense systems to intercept Iran's attacks. Iran's foreign ministry, however, is warning leaders in Abu Dhabi against, quote, collusion with Israel and the U.S. But the UAE is doubling down on those alliances and says a ceasefire with Iran is not enough. It wants the U.S. to push for a deal that also limits Iran's missiles and drones and its support for proxies like Hezbollah. But, you know, other countries in the region like Qatar, Oman, and Saudi Arabia, they're more supportive of current ceasefire efforts because they don't want their infrastructure attacked again. The Pakistani prime minister says that he and Saudi Arabia's crown prince asked Trump to halt Project Freedom earlier this week, and he did after just 36 hours. And support of Gulf Arab states is important because the U.S. needs their approval to use bases and their airspace.
12: That's NPR international correspondent Taya Batraoui in Dubai. Thanks a lot.
15: Thank you.
1: Representative Adam Smith of Washington is a top Democrat on the House Armed Services Committee, and he's joining us this morning to discuss the latest round of strikes and counterstrikes between Iran and the U.S. Good morning, Congressman. Welcome back to the program.
2: Good morning. Thanks for having me on.
1: So President Trump told ABC these latest strikes on Iran were a love tap, and he insists the ceasefire stands. Do you see it that way?
2: Well, it's not a ceasefire, obviously. Ceasefire means you stop firing, and we have it. And there's been flare-ups in a variety of different places. But the larger problem is that the negotiations are still so far apart. Iran basically is saying, pay us to open back up the strait. And that was not the objective on our side at the start of this war. We want, as you just cited, the UAE asking for Iran to stop their nuclear program, stop their ballistic missile program, and stop supporting terrorists in the region. And Iran right now is refusing to even discuss that. So, you know, we were definitely in a weaker position. So that's the biggest problem right
1: now. But we're hearing the president insist a deal is close with Iran, and they better agree or they'll feel a lot of pain. This is the type of language we're hearing. But that stated goal, that the rationale for starting this war was to eliminate Iran's nuclear capabilities, even though the U.S.'s own intelligence found Iran had not made the decision to pursue nuclear weapons. Are there any indications the U.S. is succeeding in eliminating Iran's nuclear ambitions and its enriched uranium?
2: Yeah, clearly not. And I think that the biggest problem with that analysis is, like I said, is Iran does not seem to be willing to talk about this. Now, yes, we have heard from Trump over and over and over again. Heck, we've been hearing from Trump for 9 years now that Iran is, quote, begging to make a deal. The biggest thing we know is there's very little evidence of that actually being the case, number one. Number two, we certainly know that President Trump is not above not being honest about that. The only possibility, the thing that some experts will say, is that the pressure from our blockade will get Iran to change their mind. Right now, there's no clear evidence that that is happening. That's what Trump keeps saying, but I really want to emphasize this point. I mean, it was like 3 weeks ago that Trump declared that Iran had agreed to all of our demands, and within hours, it became clear that they had agreed to none of them. So one of the problems in this negotiation is President Trump keeps saying things that clearly turn out not to be true. That makes it hard to know where this is going.
1: What about the bigger issue that this war is happening at all, given that the president did not consult Congress, let alone secure congressional approval, and lawmakers have so far been unable to pass any measure or use any tool to limit what is happening here, despite the fact that the polling shows that the majority of Americans are worried about this war and against it?
2: Yeah, no, that's the major issue. The cost of this war has been devastating.
1: But is this a new normal that this is that Congress can't do anything?
2: Yeah, let me walk through the most important part of this, which is the cost of this war. The New York Times has a good article this morning outlining the economic cost. We've seen the price of gasoline go over $4.50 a gallon here. It said global economic impacts by shutting down, you know, the Middle East economy. And we have not achieved any sort of benefit towards that to date. And it's also worth noting that when this war started, Iran was weak and negotiating over that nuclear program. We've made no progress whatsoever. We have not not degraded their nuclear program at all during the course of this war. So, yeah, as far as the new normal, I don't know if it's new. Every single president during my time has started some conflict without congressional approval. Well, I guess it is a little bit new normal in the sense that even George W. Bush came to Congress. Yes, I think Trump has taken it to a new level, as he has in all areas. Look, Trump has concentrated power and acted more like an authoritarian than like a democratically elected president of a constitutional republic. Under the Trump administration, yes, I think it is the new normal, and it's up to Congress in the country to work hard to rein him in, but crucially after Trump, to make sure that this doesn't become the new normal, which I think there's a real risk of.
27: Is Congress doing anything to investigate or document the way that the U.S. is prosecuting this war and concerns around whether the U.S. is committing war crimes? When you think of the school that was attacked where all these children were killed and the many threats of bombing civilian infrastructure in Iran, which would be war crimes.
2: Yeah, I am, as the ranking member of the House Armed Services Committee, been pressing that issue. I pressed Secretary Hegseth on that issue. I pressed Secretary Hegseth on that issue last week when I asked him about the bombing of that girls' school, which we all know was a mistake by the U.S., and yet we will not admit it. That's another new normal that I think President Trump is putting in place. And Secretary Hegseth, we don't seem to care about civilian casualties. So right now, the Republican majority has not done their job. Hopefully, I'll become chairman and we'll be able to do those investigations.
27: Democratic Congressman Adam Smith, ranking member on the House Armed Services Committee, thank you for your time.
2: Thank you.
26: The Trump administration has lost another tariff battle in federal court. A trade court struck down a round of import taxes that the president ordered in February. They were an attempt to replace an earlier round of tariffs that were outlawed by the U.S. Supreme Court. Here's NPR's Scott Horsley.
0: Almost immediately after the Supreme Court ruled the president had overstepped his authority in ordering double-digit tariffs on nearly everything the U.S. imports, Trump ordered a new round of import taxes, 10% this time, using a different statute. Tariff opponents marched right back into court, arguing these new tariffs are also illegal because the conditions that statute is designed to address don't currently exist. And in a 2-to-1 ruling, a specialty trade court agreed. Jay Foreman, who imports Tonka trucks and Lincoln logs, among other toys, was one of the businesses that successfully challenged this second round of tariffs.
19: The administration can take a shot and do what they want, but we can also fight back, and we fought back today and we won, and we're extremely excited.
0: Foreman says while import taxes on certain strategic items might make sense, a blanket 10% tax on all imports hurts businesses and consumers.
19: To approach this situation with a bazooka instead of a fine-tooth comb makes no sense.
0: It's not clear how widespread the effects of this ruling will be. For now, it applies only to the two importers who brought the case, along with the state of Washington. Attorneys say it may depend on the next round of litigation and whether other importers seek similar tariff protection. In any case, the new tariffs were temporary, set to expire in July. The administration is still exploring other ways to tax imports using different authorities. Meanwhile, the government's in the process of refunding the money collected from the original tariffs the Supreme Court struck down. The first of an estimated $166 billion in refunds is expected to be paid next week. Scott Horsley, NPR News, Washington.
20: In Milwaukee, I'm Rachel Owens with 89.7 WUWM. The time now is 6:19. Good morning. Linda Perry is a prolific songwriter, cranking out the hits, but usually for others, like Christina Aguilera's Beautiful or Pink's Get the Party Started. But now she's out with her own album called Let It Die Here. Linda Perry speaks up for herself, coming up next. 36 degrees now in Milwaukee. We have a frost advisory in effect until 8 a.m., then turning sunny and milder, with highs in the mid-60s.
21: 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Thanks for doing that. 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Interpretations of Wisconsin's landscape across two centuries that reveals the richness, complexity, and conflict that shaped American history. On view through July 19th. 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
13: 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I'm Layla Faldin.
23: And I'm A. Martinez. In the 1990s, Linda Perry's band Four Non-Blondes had a huge hit with What's Up. In

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1: Gwen Stefani, What You Waiting For? I mean, these are very different songs than What's Up. I mean, it just seems like if I were to tell someone that the person who wrote and performed that song produced and wrote those other songs, they'd be like, wait a second, these two things don't belong together.
2: Yeah, but that's me.
1: Yeah.
2: I love country, I love R&B, I love all styles of music. So it made kind of perfect sense to me to become this songwriter producer.
1: You also wrote and produced this Christina Aguilera song, 2002.

0: Why did you finally decide to record your song for your album?
1: When I finished my album, we talked about recording a version of Beautiful to release in front of it, just to remind people that, you know, I'm an artist and, you know, here's a song I wrote. I recorded it like so quickly, like that recording was so fast. And then once I heard it, I'm like, oh, this goes on the album. It's the missing piece, because my mom was always bringing me down, always. And her words were harsh, you know, and I felt like this totally helps the story. It's full circle.
2: That is Linda Perry. She's a singer, songwriter, musician, and record producer. Her new album is called Let It Die Here. Linda, thank you.
1: Thank you. Really appreciate it.
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7: Live from NPR News in Washington, I'm Dave Mattingly. President Trump says the U.S. ceasefire with Iran remains in place despite the latest attacks in the Middle East. Iran attacked three Navy destroyers transiting the Strait of Hormuz yesterday, prompting the U.S. to hit Iranian missile and drone sites. Iran now says it's seized an oil tanker in the region. Legal analysts are among those waiting to see what the U.S. Supreme Court decides about abortion access involving the drug mifepristone and telemedicine. NPR's Selena Simmons-Duffin says yesterday was the deadline for briefs in the case to be filed with the court.
8: Last Friday, an appeals court ruling ended telemedicine access to mifepristone, one of the medications used for abortion and the treatment of miscarriages. Then Justice Samuel Alito put that order on pause for 7 days and instructed the parties involved to file briefs. Now all the briefs are in. Two drug makers explained why they think the Supreme Court should preserve telemedicine access. Louisiana explained why it thinks the justices should suspend that access. The Trump administration's Department of Justice, which represents the Food and Drug Administration, did not file anything. Supreme Court watchers say that's very unusual, especially since FDA's power to regulate prescription medicine is a key issue in this case. Selena Simmons-Duffin, NPR News, Washington.
7: This is NPR News from Washington. An elderly French woman who was held in a U.S. Immigration and Customs

0: Enforcement facility in Louisiana is recounting her ordeal. The woman was taken into custody from her home in Alabama and subsequently spent more than 2 weeks in that detention facility. NPR's Eleanor Beardsley has more from Paris.
1: 85-year-old Marie-Thérèse Ross-Mahé left France 2 years ago to move to Alabama and marry an American man she knew from the 1950s when he served as a soldier in France. She was in the process of getting a green card when her husband died of natural causes. Ross-Mahé told French radio RTL how five ICE agents banged on her door and windows at 5 a.m, handcuffed her and took her away without even letting her get dressed. She described being held with other immigrants in noisy, crowded, and dirty conditions that she called hell on earth. The U.S. government said it released her early because of her age and poor health. According to her children, Ross-Mahé arrived in France wearing a dirty prison uniform and in shock. Eleanor Beardsley, NPR News, Paris.
0: Citing strong demand for its movies and video games, Japan's Sony Corporation is forecasting record profits for the current fiscal year. Sony expects earnings to total nearly $7.5 billion, a jump of 13% from the last fiscal year. I'm Dave Mattingly in Washington.
2: And in Milwaukee, I'm Rachel Owens with 89.7 WUWM. The time now is 6:33. Authorities are tracking folks disembarking from hantavirus-stricken cruise ships. We'll get the latest on that story in just 1 minute. Over time, we've begun to recognize that many of our veterans are struggling to readjust to their life after service. And that will be the topic of discussion addressing veterans' mental health. That's when Jeremy Hobson comes to the Pritzker Military Museum in Kenosha next Tuesday, May 12th. For live taping of The Middle. And you can be there. Learn more at WUWM.com. A frosty start to our Friday. Currently 36 degrees in Milwaukee. Frost advisory in effect until 8 a.m. this morning. Then turning mostly sunny and mild with highs in the mid-60s. It's now 6:34.
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4: It's Morning Edition from NPR News. I'm Leila Fadel in Washington, D.C.
5: And Amy Martinez in Culver City, California. An international team of disease detectives is racing to connect with people who were on the cruise ship at the center of the hantavirus outbreak. It's an effort to contain the spread of the infection. More than 24 people have already left the ship and flown across the world, including to South Africa, Switzerland, and the United States. Science reporter Ari Daniel is following this. Ari, tell us what's the latest.
6: Well, authorities say 8 cases have now been reported, 5 are confirmed hantavirus, and so far 3 people have died. Now, it's important to note that public health officials are stressing that the risk level remains low. This strain of hantavirus, which shows up as a respiratory infection, appears to spread through close and prolonged contact. And it seems that people are infectious for a rather brief period of time. So authorities are saying this is not the start of the next pandemic. But it is a disease that should be taken seriously, and epidemiologists want to make sure it doesn't spread.
5: Okay, so how are they trying to keep this outbreak under control?
6: The primary tool they're using is something called contact tracing, which essentially means locating the close contacts of anyone who could have been exposed to the virus. Preethi Malani is an infectious disease physician at the University of Michigan.
7: By identifying people who are at risk of infection, you try to get ahead when people don't have symptoms yet, with the goal of preventing the infection from continuing to propagate.
5: So, Ari, I remember this from the early days of COVID.
6: That's exactly right. This is a time-tested approach for containing infectious disease. The process starts by identifying someone with an infection or a suspected infection of, in this case, hantavirus. Then experts look to see who they've recently had close contact with, since those people are more likely to have been infected. And that risk assessment is important, says Baguma Titanji, an infectious diseases doctor at Emory University.
8: Otherwise, it becomes an impossible web to contain because everyone is connected to everyone.
6: The next step, A, involves taking precautions for those who are infected or who may be infected but aren't showing symptoms yet.
5: Okay, precautions. What are we talking about?
6: Well, potentially placing them in quarantine so they don't accidentally come into contact with even more people who may then become exposed and infected. The tricky thing here is the incubation period for this hantavirus can last up to several weeks.
5: Several weeks. Yikes. I mean, that's a long time to wait things out. So it sounds like it's pretty painstaking work.
6: It absolutely is, because you have to reconstruct all the interactions someone has had over days or weeks. Titanji offered this hypothetical example from on board the cruise ship.
8: So you might have an individual who is a source of an infection, and then they were sitting at a dinner table with one individual who then goes back to their cabin and shares a bed with their partner, who has a conversation with someone else on the deck.
6: In other words, that initial source can easily connect with many more people. Public health officials believe this approach will reduce further spread. And yesterday, the World Health Organization insisted this effort could break the chain of transmission, thereby preventing a large epidemic.
5: All right, that's science reporter Ari Daniel. Ari, thanks.
6: Thank you, A.
4: Final preparations are underway in Moscow for Victory Day. That's the holiday when Russians mark the Soviet Union's victory over Nazi Germany in World War II. And for the first time in nearly 20 years, a military parade on Red Square has been scaled back amid concerns over Ukrainian drone attacks. Joining us to talk about this is NPR's Charles Maines on the line from the Russian capital. Hi, Charles.
9: Good morning, Leila.
4: Good morning. So how has Russia been celebrating Victory Day lately?
9: You know, Victory Day has long been used by Putin as a symbol and celebration of Russia's rising military might. But it's taken on a new context following the full-scale invasion of Ukraine in 2022. You know, of course, as members of the Soviet Union, Russia and Ukraine were both part of the Allies' fight against Nazi Germany, and it involved massive losses and sacrifice. But Russian President Vladimir Putin has been claiming that the current war in Ukraine is a continuation of that fight against fascism. In other words, he's linked these two events into one grand and false historical narrative, which oddly enough has become an unintended trap, a constant reminder of a past Soviet victory that Russia's current army hasn't measured up to. In fact, the war in Ukraine has now gone on longer than the Soviets' involvement in the Second World War.
4: Yeah, and there's no end in sight at this point. This week we saw Ukraine and Russia announce separate short-term ceasefires, and neither held. Is that right?
9: That's right. You know, and there's some gamesmanship going on here. First, Russia announced a ceasefire would occur on May 8th and 9th. That's in time for this Red Square parade, and called on Ukraine to abide by it or face massive strikes on its capital, Kyiv. Then Ukrainian President Volodymyr Zelensky said Kyiv would impose its own truce 2 days earlier and see how Russia responded. That tactic didn't work. Russia carried out deadly strikes on East Ukraine. Kyiv then fired on Russia's border regions. There were reports of Ukrainian drones downed on approach to Moscow last night. And Zelensky has made clear he believes Russia has not earned the right to hold its parade in peace. Russia, meanwhile, says its threat to strike Kyiv remains in force should Ukraine disrupt the holiday. So we'll just have to see where things go from here.
4: So all these threats, that's why Russia says it's scaling back the parade. What precautions are they taking?
9: Yeah. So Russia announced that there'll be no major military hardware, no tanks, no missiles, because of the risk of these Ukrainian drone attacks. As you can imagine, that means Russian air defenses are already on high alert here in the city. I should add that I was supposed to be on Red Square on Saturday, but got a call from the Kremlin last night to say my accreditation to the event had been rescinded.
4: Oh, a call from the Kremlin. Did they explain why?
9: Not exactly, but we weren't the only ones disinvited. Security seems to be at the forefront of this decision, and just maybe fear of optics of witnessing something going wrong.
4: You told us recently about the growing internet restrictions in Russia. How do those look now amid all these new security concerns?
9: Yeah, the government announced blackouts of mobile internet services across much of the country in the run-up to the May 9th holiday, again, due to Ukrainian drone attacks. In reality, the blockage has been much more scattershot. You know, the internet went dark for part of Tuesday. The last couple days saw restored service in Moscow, but not, say, in St. Petersburg. The authorities promised May 9th we'll see a total shutdown. And where we see these blackouts, it's been chaotic. Digital bank payments don't go through. E-government services, taxi apps, messaging apps don't work. Now, the Kremlin insists these restrictions are temporary and in the interests of public safety, that they seem to have channeled growing public frustration, not only with the war in Ukraine, but also with President Putin for getting them into it. Yet even in this highly controlled political environment that is wartime Russia, his approval ratings are down.
4: That's NPR's Charles Maines in Moscow. Thank you, Charles.
9: Thank you.
2: And we thank you for joining us this morning on 89.7 WUWM. I'm Rachel Owens. The time now is 6:42. It's hard to believe, but Bubbler Talk, our series answering questions about Milwaukee, is now 10 years old. And to celebrate, we're listening back to some old favorites from this special series, starting with why we call fountains bubblers anyway. Stay tuned for the very first Bubbler Talk. That's coming up next, right here on Milwaukee's NPR. The Brew Crew are back in town tonight. They'll be hosting the Yankees. First pitch is at 6:40 p.m. Could be a little chilly for that. However, it's going to be milder than it has been. A frost advisory to start our Friday, but milder and sunny to finish, with highs today in the mid-60s.
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4: Good morning, I'm Leila Faldin. A conductor was leading an orchestra in Finland last month. As they approached the finale, he swept his arms out and knocked into a violinist playing her 18th century instrument worth millions. His arm knocked the violin to the ground. The conductor called for the orchestra to stop playing. As she picked it up, improbably, the violin didn't have any cracks or scratches. She tuned it, and the show went on. It's Morning Edition.
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2: And this is Milwaukee's NPR. I'm Rachel Owens. The time now is 6:45. Good morning. For 10 years now, WUWM has quenched your thirst for knowledge on all things Milwaukee. Questions like, what's up with all those wooden birds along the bike paths? Or, what is the oldest building in our city? Well, now we're going back to the beginning of this series. It's now a staple of WUWM called Bubbler Talk. This is our 10th anniversary, and to celebrate, we're listening back to some of our favorite stories from the past decade. But we're starting from the very beginning with our very first episode. And we ask, what is a bubbler anyway? Here's Joy Powers with our very first episode of Bubbler Talk.
13: Bubbler Talk, quenching Milwaukee's thirst for knowledge.
14: I'm Joy Powers. I'm one of the producers for Lake Effect, and this is our question asker.
15: I'm Katie Now from Shorewood, Wisconsin.
14: Katie just moved here from Chicago, and when her daughter came home from school one day, Katie noticed she'd picked up a new 7-letter word for a pretty familiar item. So she wondered,
15: why does everyone around here call that a bubbler?
14: It's a question a lot of Wisconsinites don't know the answer to, and those who think they know have often fallen prey to the myth of Harlan Huckleby. As the story goes, a Kohler employee named
16: Harlan Huckleby. I designed the bubbler in 1888 while working for Kohler Waterworks, which trademarked the name.
14: The problem with that story?
17: When you started digging around, I couldn't find any evidence of a Mr. Huckleby. I couldn't find any evidence of the Kohler Waterworks. I think that was the first thing that tipped me off.
14: That's Beth Dipple, the executive director for the Sheboygan County Historical Research Center. It's near Kohler, Wisconsin. She researched the origin story, and not only did she find there wasn't a Harlan Huckleby, there wasn't even a Kohler Waterworks.
17: Kohler really didn't exist at that time. Kohler was part of Kohler, Heisen, and Stein, downtown in Sheboygan in the city, but they weren't making anything like bubblers. They weren't making plumbing products like Kohler is now. So you start to map this whole thing out, and you find there are really a number of flaws to that story. But the curious thing is it is everywhere. If you go on the internet and do any kind of research with bubbler, that just comes up automatically.
14: So where did Harlan Huckleby come from?
17: I have no idea. You know, you never know how these things get started. I know how they get, shoved along.
14: But even without Harlan Huckleby, Dipple still has a theory on where the term bubbler came from.
17: This I got from some of my researchers who attended one-room schools. State of Wisconsin, there were thousands of them every couple of miles or so.
14: And many of them featured a new bit of technology, a water container made by the Red Wing Company. Although the modern Red Wing Company is known for its boots, in the 1800s it was a bit more concerned with pottery. The water containers were pretty similar to modern water coolers.
17: But there was also an attachment that you could lean over just like we do with bubblers now, and then they called that the bubbler, and I'm thinking that's where that came from.
14: Do we know why they called these water coolers bubblers?
17: Yeah, I think it's just because the water did bubble up. You know, it sort of made a little burp.
14: So as far as the origins go of the word bubbler, it's still kind of a mystery, right?
17: Yes, we don't know. I'm sure there was no Harlan Huckleby. Kohler did not initiate it. You know, this is the way a lot of this stuff starts. A couple of inventions here or there, somebody takes an invention, they tweak it, and then we add our own local twist to it.
14: It's crazy because, bubbler is not that old a term, and
17: right.
14: Yet figuring out its origins are so difficult.
17: Well, and some of this stuff is day-to-day history, too. You know when you're in the middle of something big, and people start to document things right away, but because that stuff develops slowly over a period of time, and maybe even over 2 or 3 or 4 years, nobody ever sits down and writes out, oh, this is how this started. This is where we got the name. This is how those things just get lost in time. It's the stuff that nobody ever writes down. That's what you want to know about.
14: So back to our question asker, Katie.
18: We don't really know.
14: So we don't really know. How do you feel about that?
18: It's a lot of interesting information. I kind of wonder. It's interesting to me that just a few miles away in Chicago, we call it a water fountain, and up here it's a bubbler.
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6: 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I'm Rachel Lowens. The time now is 7:29. 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Thanks for joining me today. It is 41 degrees now, partly cloudy in Milwaukee.
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8: Live from NPR News in Washington, I'm Dave Mattingly. U.S. Central Command says American forces are preventing more than 70 oil tankers from entering or leaving Iranian ports as part of the ongoing U.S. naval blockade. President Trump says the ceasefire with Iran remains in place despite yesterday's Iranian attacks on three Navy destroyers transiting the Strait of Hormuz. None was hit. The U.S. military says it's carried out more than 50 airstrikes on suspected drug boats in the Eastern Pacific and the Caribbean in recent months. Up to 190 people have been killed in those attacks. NPR's Carrie Kahn reports on several undisclosed strikes.
9: Off the Pacific coast of Ecuador, the crew of fishing boats and their relatives are speaking out. Human rights lawyer Fernando Bastia says they described three attacks, including one off Ecuador's Galapagos Islands on or around March 26, that fits a pattern.
10: Una embarcación.
9: After the hit, a U.S. ship approaches the disabled vessel and forces the fishermen off at gunpoint, he says. The men are restrained, hoods put over their heads, and transported to El Salvador. Ultimately, they're returned to Ecuador. The crew from a third incident in January who sent texts during a similar attack are still missing. Southcom tells NPR it has no knowledge of any such incidents off Ecuador. Carrie Kahn, NPR News, Rio de Janeiro.
8: This is NPR News. The U.S.-based Committee to Protect Journalists says 4 years after Israel's killing of an American journalist, the FBI investigation into her death appears to have stalled. NPR's Jane Araf has more from Beirut.
11: Israeli forces killed Palestinian-American Shireen Abu Akleh in 2022 while she was reporting from the occupied West Bank. The FBI is responsible for investigating crimes against U.S. citizens worldwide. But the journalism advocacy group, the CPJ, says the FBI has not issued any updates nor provided a timeline for completing the investigation. Israel says it doesn't target

0: target journalists. But the CPJ says the Israeli military has killed at least 258 journalists and media workers in the Middle East since Abu Akleh's killing, most of them in Gaza. The CPJ says that's the highest number of killings committed by any military since it began documenting the deaths in 1992. Jane Arraf, NPR News, Beirut.
1: Moments ago, the Labor Department reported the U.S. economy added 115,000 jobs during the month of April. That's more than expected. The nation's unemployment rate held steady at 4.3%. Wall Street futures are higher ahead of the open. I'm Dave Mattingly, NPR News in Washington.
2: And in Milwaukee, I'm Rachel Owens with 89.7 WUWM. The time now is 7:33. Tennessee is the first state to draw a new U.S. House map following the Supreme Court's move last week to weaken the Voting Rights Act. We'll get the latest coming up next. A frosty Friday, at least to start, but milder heading into Mother's Day. We have a frost advisory until 8 a.m., then turning sunny and 60 around lunchtime. Might need a light jacket, possibly a poncho if you're headed out to see the Brew Crew hosting the Yankees tonight. First pitch is at 6:40. Slight chance of some scattered sprinkles tonight with lows in the 40s. Partly sunny for Saturday in the 60s. With a slight chance of isolated showers in the afternoon, then sunny and dry, a bit cooler for mom. Mostly sunny on Sunday with highs in the 50s to low 60s.
3: 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And from the estate of Joan B. Kroc, whose bequest serves as an enduring investment in the future of public radio and seeks to help NPR produce programming that meets the highest standards of public service in journalism and cultural expression. This is NPR.
4: It's Morning Edition from NPR News. I'm Leila Fadel in Washington, D.C.
5: And I'm A. Martinez in Culver City, California. Tennessee is the first state to redraw its congressional map after the Supreme Court's move last week to weaken protections against racial discrimination in redistricting under the Voting Rights Act.
4: Yeah, Tennessee's legislature passed it, and the governor signed it into law on Thursday. It carves up a majority black district, eliminating the state's last Democratic House seat. It's part of a wave of Republican-led states that have redrawn voting maps ahead of the midterm elections. President Trump kicked off the national redistricting race last year.
5: Joining us from member station WPLN in Nashville this morning is Mariana Bacchiao. So what can you tell us about the new congressional map in Tennessee?
6: Well, the biggest change is to the city of Memphis, a majority black district that up until last week had been protected under part of the Voting Rights Act. Now the city will be split into three different congressional districts, and it means all nine of the state's U.S. House seats are more likely to go to Republicans. Protesters from the state's blue cities argue that this will take away the voice of voters who support Democrats, roughly a third of the state's population. Some Republicans agreed in their own way. We had a few no votes and a few who abstained, but by and large, the state's Republican supermajority was on board with Trump's redistricting plan. Memphis's 9th congressional district was pretty compact. Now it will stretch nearly 300 miles from the border with Mississippi in the western corner of the state to the edge of Nashville in the middle of the state.
5: Okay, so what's been the early reaction?
6: The NAACP has filed a petition to challenge the map. They've argued that this is too close to the election to change the maps. People could be confused about what district they're even in. But across the country, mid-decade redistricting efforts have survived in court, so far at least. Republicans have said this is strictly partisan, and partisan gerrymandering is legal. This is what State Representative Jason Zachary had to say yesterday during the floor debate.
7: This map was drafted based on politics, based on population, and the opportunity for the first time in history for us to send an entire Republican delegation from Tennessee to represent the state in Washington, D.C.
6: The protesters who came to Nashville from Memphis for demonstrations yesterday said You can't really consider this without the context of race and the obstacles that have historically stopped black voters from casting a ballot. One protester, Tequila Johnson, addressed the crowd by invoking Tennessee's history as the birthplace of the Ku Klux Klan and Nashville's history as the first city to desegregate lunch counters.
8: So don't you dare let nobody tell you we don't have hope because we are red state. You can't have Tennessee as a movement state. Yeah.
6: Even though they see this as a setback, protesters say what really matters is who comes out to vote in November.
5: Now, Tennessee is the first state to do this after the Supreme Court ruling. Doesn't look like it's going to be the last. What states could possibly be next?
6: Yeah, just in the last few days, Republicans in states across the South, Louisiana, Alabama, and South Carolina are rushing to redistrict congressional maps. That's on top of redistricting that started last year when President Trump asked states to redraw maps to give Republicans an edge.
5: Mariana Bacquiao from WPLN, thank you very much.
6: Thank you.
4: During his first presidential campaign, Donald Trump's Twitter feed seemed inescapable. His chaotic posts hijacked news cycles. More than 10 years later, and the president's social media posts are a daily fact of life. Some become major stories, like when he insulted the Pope or when he mocked Islam and used an expletive on Easter morning. But most of his thousands of posts can be hard to keep up with. So NPR White House correspondent Danielle Kurtzleben wanted to know what he's saying when many people aren't paying attention. And she analyzed months of Truth Social posts to tell us what he's been saying. And she joins me now. Hey, Danielle.
9: Good morning.
4: So how did you go about this project?
9: Well, with the help of our data visualization team at NPR, I compiled the first 4 months of Trump's Truth Social posts this year into one spreadsheet. That's more than 2,000 posts. And then I went through one by one and categorized them. I looked at topic. So is this post about Iran? Is it about Greenland? About the ballroom? And also the type of post. Is any given post an endorsement? Is it an attack? Is it just a repost?
4: Okay, so a lot of work there. What did you find?
9: Well, first off, it's no surprise that our president is extremely online. Yeah. We all knew that. But what's striking is the scope of the onlineness. He's been averaging around 19 posts per day. And a lot of them are videos or pictures he's grabbing from social media site X. So he's apparently got his eyes on both social networks and maybe more. Now, as for topics, none are super surprising. His top areas are current elections, like when he endorses a candidate. He also posts a lot about Iran and the economy. But really, a big point of this project was to get a sense of where his attention is.
4: What do you mean?
9: Well, I looked at March 1st as an example. That's the day after the U.S. bombed Iran. That day, he, yes, posted about the war, but he also posted, for example, a video making fun of Mitch McConnell. He made a dozen posts showing other people praising his State of the Union address, a speech that had happened 5 days earlier. He also posted an article from 2024 about how Lady Gaga's father endorsed him in the presidential election. So he had a lot of things on his mind that day. Mm. And if you zoom out from there, you see even more about where his attention is broadly. He posted more than 70 times this year about how he still thinks the 2020 election was rigged. Of course, that is a lie. And that's more than he posted about tariffs, more than he even posted about the SAVE Act, which is a bill he's been relentlessly promoting. It would require voter ID, among other things. One more example. He posted about agriculture and farmers 4 times over those 4 months. That's less than half as often as he posted about comedian Bill Maher.
4: Huh.
9: So again, maybe it's not surprising how much his attention is on his grievances, but it's really telling to see it quantified.
4: You know, Trump doesn't just post about grievances or share other people's praise online. He also announces official business on social media, nominations, tariffs, developments in the war with Iran. What effects does his posting have on the real world?
9: Well, of course, it depends on the topic and what he's saying. At the very least, like with tariffs, it's introduced massive unpredictability into the business world. I should add here that Caroline Levitt, the White House press secretary, has told us that in response to my questions, that Truth Social is, quote, the most powerful and popular social media platform in the world because it serves as President Trump's authentic voice. But I talked to John Bolton, who was national security advisor during Trump's first term, and he said he thinks the president's posting is negatively affecting Iran negotiations.
10: The very ferocity of his tweets just tell the Iranians, if we just be patient a little while longer, he's just going to flip right out entirely. And he wants out, so we're going to drag it out and get every concession we can from him. I don't understand why he can't see that.
9: So Trump's posts, yeah, they have serious consequences.
4: If you want to know more, you can read NPR's Danielle Kurtzleben's full story on the thousands of posts she went through at npr.org. Danielle, thanks for doing this work.
9: Of course.
2: Okay, we may not have 19...
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2: Sorry, Layla. 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I mean, how cool is that? You can check that out on our Instagram and Facebook at WUWM Radio. I'm Rachel Lowens. The time now is 7:43, and this is Morning Edition on Milwaukee's NPR. Happy Friday. The city of Milwaukee is cracking down on food trucks that operate downtown, imposing a 10 p.m. curfew beginning this weekend. WUWM reporter Catherine Kokel asked one taco truck driver how much of her business she gets during those hours.
11: About 80%. That's almost like you telling me I might as well just close this down.
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5: Good morning, Amy Martinez. There's a rock out in space, almost as far away as Pluto. It's not really big enough to keep air from floating away, and it's so cold out where it is that what doesn't leave should turn into ice and hit the surface. But a new paper by astronomers shows this object has a very thin atmosphere. It's called 2002 XV93. Only interesting ones tend to get real names. But since it's kind of sort of like Pluto, why can't it be Goofy? It's Morning Edition.
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2: 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I'm Rachel Lowens, and you're listening to Morning Edition on Milwaukee's NPR. Your late-night food choices are getting slimmer. A new downtown curfew will force food trucks to close at 10 p.m. The alderman behind the measure says it's necessary to curb violence in the area. Food truck owners disagree, though, and at least one now has filed a lawsuit. WUWM's Catherine Kokel brings us the story.
14: It's around 11 p.m. on a Wednesday night on Water Street. Vanessa Gonzalez is filling drink coolers inside her food truck called Mr. Taco. It's parked north of City Hall, across from Red Rock Saloon. Every interior wall of this truck is covered in sheets of metal so shiny that you can see your own reflection. It makes the space feel much larger than it actually is. The truck isn't super busy yet, but as we talk, more and more customers come up and place orders with the employees, Isaac and Noel.
15: Steak tacos.
16: Okay.
15: Onion, cilantro, and cheese.
14: This is one of the last nights that Gonzalez and her crew will be working this late. That's because on Saturday, a new ordinance will go into effect requiring food trucks to close at 10 p.m. if they're operating in a 2-square-mile area encompassing downtown. Food trucks have traditionally been allowed to stay open until 1 a.m., so the change means hours of lost business. I asked Gonzalez how much of her business usually comes in from 10 to 1.
11: About 80%. So by them stopping that, that's a lot. That's almost like you telling me I might as well just close this down.
14: In April, Milwaukee's Common Council unanimously voted to change the curfew for food trucks. Alderman Robert Bauman's district includes downtown. He sponsored the ordinance, saying that the earlier curfew is necessary to curb loitering and violence. A triple shooting in March near the intersection of Water and Knapp Streets left one person dead. That's just one block north of here. When I asked Bauman about the shooting, the alderman said that there has been no evidence made public that the people involved in the shooting were patronizing the food trucks. But he says that the area needs changes to make it safe for people visiting the bars and restaurants nearby.
16: So the bars, the bricks and mortar bars, do a pretty good job of security. They're not the problem. It's these crowds of loitering underage people that seems to be the problem. Again, this is what MPD tells us, our law enforcement experts.
14: Bauman added that he wrote the ordinance after receiving reports from the Milwaukee Police Department and nearby MSOE that food trucks were causing the problems. MSOE Regent Kendall Brunig testified in support of the ordinance at a committee meeting. Brunig owns a nearby property at the Blatt's office complex.
17: There hasn't been anyone injured from MSOE, but the rate things are going, that's just a matter of time.
14: Back at Vanessa Gonzalez's Mr. Taco truck, she says she's never felt unsafe working on Water Street. She regularly works until the early morning hours, and she's currently pregnant with her sixth child. While Gonzalez is Puerto Rican, her husband hails from Michoacan, Mexico. Their fusion approach surprises people trying the Michoacan-style birria tacos for the first time. She says that the new limits to food trucks will most directly harm immigrant communities in Milwaukee trying to get their businesses off the ground.
11: When my husband started, he was an immigrant. It started like that. Mm-hmm. A lot of people do start like that. I have to say, towards that perspective, that it is going to hurt a lot of immigrants. It is.
14: The morning after I spoke with Gonzalez, the Wisconsin Institute for Law and Liberty filed suit against the city on behalf of Fatty Patty, a food truck that's often parked next to Mr. Taco. Food truck owner Abdallah Ismael argues that the curfew threatens businesses and the livelihoods of Milwaukee residents. The suit asks a judge to find that Milwaukee's ordinance violates the state constitution. Alderman Bauman says the city's attorney reviewed and certified that the ordinance was legal and enforceable. He added that he assumes that MPD will enforce the ordinance this weekend, but, quote, that is ultimately left to their discretion. Catherine Kokel, 89.7 WUWM, Milwaukee's NPR.
2: Make mine a steak taco, please. I'm Rachel Owens, and this is Morning Edition on Milwaukee's NPR. The time now is 7:50. Thanks for joining me. Beaver Dam has been going over a proposal for a new data center. And last night, the Wisconsin Public Service Commission spent hours debating. We'll get the latest from that meeting as WUWM's Susan Bentz reports in just 15 minutes.
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21: From Marketplace, I'm Sabri Benishore in New York. The economy added 115,000 jobs in April. Economists were expecting just 55,000. The unemployment rate stayed the same at 4.3%. So what does it all mean? Julia Coronado is here to help us out with that. She's founder of Macro Policy Perspectives and a professor at UT Austin. Hi, Julia.
22: Good morning.
21: So this jobs report is from April, so it includes a solid month of higher gas prices from the war with Iran. Is that showing up at all?
22: It's not really showing up. In fact, what we're seeing instead is the impact of a record warm April, with jobs created in seasonal sectors like retail, construction, leisure, and hospitality. So we do see a boost from weather. Too early, really, to see a drag from the war and higher gas prices, I think.
21: The number of people who are newly unemployed, so less than 5 weeks, increased a bit by 358,000. How do we square that with, you know, a whole bunch of jobs being created?
22: Right. Well, the report comes from two different surveys, one of households, one of firms. Firms show plenty of job creation. On the household side, we're seeing unemployment held steady, but the labor force participation rate fell. We're seeing really the impact of an aging workforce and older workers leaving in pretty significant numbers now. So it's a little bit of a softer story on the household sector side. And wage growth also was a little on the soft side. So I think the labor market is stable, but the jobs number probably overstates the strength.
21: Julia Coronado, founder of Macro Policy Perspectives, thank you so much.
22: My pleasure.
21: Instagram will stop encrypting private messages between users starting today. That means Meta will be able to see everyone's DMs. Meta had been criticized by child safety groups and law enforcement for allowing encrypted messaging. Meta stock is up 0.25%. All right, let's do the numbers. Brent crude is up at $100 a barrel this morning. Dow, S&P, and NASDAQ futures are all up in the 4 to 4/10 to a full tenth, full percent range. Dow futures up 204 points. The yield on the 10-year treasury is 4.37%. And inflation has arrived at FIFA. FIFA is tripling the price of its best available tickets to the World Cup to $32,970. FIFA President Gianni Infantino said if they sold them for too cheap, quote, these tickets will be resold at a much higher price. So I guess if you can't beat the scalpers, join them. But to be fair, NBA Finals tickets have sold for $65,000. So.
20: 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With GEP Key Agentic AI and GEP Smart Software, GEP is at the forefront in agentic procurement orchestration and autonomous supply chains.
21: Yesterday, the U.S. Court of International Trade ruled that President Trump's latest round of tariffs were illegal. These were the 10% tariffs the administration imposed after a previous batch of tariffs was also ruled illegal by the Supreme Court. But this latest ruling is narrow. It only blocks the tariffs for a couple of companies in the state of Washington, and these tariffs expire anyway in July. After that, the administration is preparing a whole new bunch of more long-term import taxes. And meanwhile, U.S. businesses, who, reminder, are the ones paying these tariffs, are getting tossed around on the waves. Just before we got this ruling, we checked in with one of those businesses to see how the refund process was going for that first round of tariffs. Rachel Rosner is the owner and founder of Eldon Street Tea Shop in Reston, Virginia. How are you doing?
23: Hi, Sabri. Thanks for having me on.
21: You sell tea. There are not a lot of places you can grow tea in the U.S., so you got to import. How disruptive, remind everyone, were the tariffs for you last year?
23: The tariffs were very disruptive. This is the first time ever that a full tariff on tea had ever been in existence. And so it was very impactful because we get 100% of our tea from overseas, especially if you're wanting more specific kinds of tea, different varietals, you can only get that overseas in specific regions around the world. And so with the global tariffs, it was very impactful for our business.
0: Now, last time we talked, you were mulling over whether it would be possible or worthwhile to try and get a refund on tariffs. Where did you end up landing on that?
23: We're still mulling it over. We have begun looking at the process. It is a lot of headache and it is a lot of uncertainty. I have a couple other business owner acquaintances who have gone through the process, who have said that the process online has been fairly streamlined and easy. However, they really haven't had any communication since they filled out the application. So they're kind of in limbo. They don't know what they're going to be getting. They don't know when they're going to be getting it. And so they just kind of feel like it was for nothing at this point.
0: Some businesses had to take out loans to pay for tariffs or front load imports. So they were interest, or they had to pay consultants to help them figure out their supply chains. These are costs that are not going to get refunded with tariffs, which is a long way of asking, you know, do refunds or eventual lower prices for you mean you can lower prices for your customers?
23: Yes, I will definitely say, just to continue with your last question, that also the shipping situation with the gas prices has not lowered our costs either. So that's like an added on right now to what we had to pay in tariffs plus extra shipping costs for getting tea here. And so it's all playing into each other. We did have to take out a loan, a small loan, to cover some of the tariff costs. And yeah, that is not covered through the refund process, and we still have to pay that back.
0: Rachel Rosner is owner and founder of Eldon Street Tea Shop in Reston, Virginia. Thank you.
23: Thank you. Thank you for having me on.
0: Our executive producer is Nancy Fargali. Our digital team includes Antoinette Brock, Emily McCune, and Dylan Yetinen. Our engineers are Brian Allison, Sam Keenan, and David Schreck. In New York, I'm Sabri Benishore with the Marketplace Morning Report. 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
2: 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I'm Rachel Owens. Happy Friday. Hey, all you sneakerheads, how about wearing some new City Connect kicks to your Brewers games this weekend? 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
5: Good morning. President Trump says the latest attacks against Iran are, quote, just a love tap, and that the ceasefire is still in place. We hear from the top Democrat in the House Armed Services Committee on Morning Edition from NPR News. Some passengers on the cruise ship at the center of the Hanta virus outbreak have gone home, including to the U.S. I'm Amy Martinez.
3: And I'm Leila Fadin. Public health officials are using contact tracing to track the disease and prevent a wider epidemic. Also, a songwriter behind hits for Gwen Stefani, Pink, and Christina Aguilera is returning to her own music. It's Friday, May 8th, Victory in Europe Day, VE Day, the formal end of World War II in Europe. Russia celebrates the defeat of Nazi Germany tomorrow and is scaling back this year's public military displays. The news is next.
7: Live from NPR News in Washington, I'm Corva Coleman. Spain says a cruise ship where deadly hantavirus cases have been identified is preparing to arrive in the Canary Islands. Three people have died and several others have been sickened. The cruise ship operator says dozens of passengers disembarked earlier. Many are being traced in several countries, including the U.S. Dr. Celine Gounder is an infectious disease specialist and editor-at-large for public health at KFF Health News. She says the Honda virus does not spread like COVID.
6: I completely understand why people are feeling anxious in this moment. I think we all have this collective COVID PTSD. I know I do. This is very different. COVID, like, say, the flu or measles, those are viral respiratory infections that are spread much more easily through the air. Hantavirus, even when it spreads person to person, is not airborne in that way. It requires much, much closer prolonged contact.
7: She spoke to NPR. Israel and Lebanon will meet for another round of talks in Washington next week, but Israel has escalated its bombing campaign in Lebanon despite a ceasefire. NPR's Jane Araf reports from Beirut.
8: The day after Israel launched its first attack on Beirut since the April 16th ceasefire, rescue crews Thursday were still trying to find bodies in the rubble. Israel's military says it killed a Hezbollah commander. The militant group has so far not commented. Most of Israel's attacks have been in southern Lebanon. UN peacekeepers say up to 600 Israeli strikes a day. Meanwhile, Hezbollah has launched dozens of attacks each day into Israel. Lebanese officials say Israeli strikes Thursday killed at least 12 people, including two children and a medic. The latest, they say, among almost 100 medical first responders killed by Israel since March. Jane Araf, NPR News, Beirut.
7: The Labor Department says U.S. employers added more jobs than expected last month. NPR's Scott Horsley reports the unemployment rate held steady at 4.3%.
9: U.S. employers added 115,000 jobs in April, more than forecasters predicted, but fewer than the month before. Job gains for February and March were revised down by a total of 16,000 jobs. Job gains in April were concentrated in healthcare, retail, restaurants, and transportation. The federal government continued to cut jobs. The unemployment rate remained low as the number of people working or looking for work shrank by 92,000. Average wages in April were up 3.6% from a year ago, which is a slightly larger annual gain than the previous month. Wages have generally been rising faster than prices, increasing workers' purchasing power, but the rapid run-up in gasoline prices is cutting into that advantage. Scott Horsley, NPR News, Washington.
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10: I'm WUWM environmental reporter Susan Bentz. Data centers, their size and tremendous need of energy are top of mind for many people. That includes in Beaver Dam, 70 miles northwest of Milwaukee, where Meta is building a 700,000-square-foot data center campus. Alliant Energy is requesting PSC approval to provide energy equivalent to two large utility plants to meet Meta's projected energy needs. On Thursday, the Wisconsin Public Service Commission spent hours deliberating the proposal. Commissioner Christy Nito says it's important to get this right.
24: The utility is requesting that we approve the contract without modification. There are certain aspects of this very large and novel contract, however, that I do not believe do enough to protect existing customers.
10: After 4 hours of discussion, the commission approved a modified contract with an additional caveat. It ordered Alliant to come up with a uniform formula for all future data center projects that need more than 100 megawatts of electricity to operate. 2 weeks ago, the PSC unanimously voted to create a rate plan for data center scale customers in We Energy's service area. It's a way of ensuring the data center, not the customers around it, pay for the energy it consumes. The Citizen Utility Board applauded the We Energy's decision and calls the PSC vote Thursday a win for Alliant Energy customers. Tony Wilkin Gibbart with Midwest Environmental Advocates was also pleased. His is one of the groups that has raised concerns when non-disclosure agreements block the ability to evaluate the environmental and health impacts of massive data center proposals.
25: And so what we heard from the commissioners today was a really important step forward, and it's an indication that the commissioners, officials, politicians across the state are hearing the concerns that Wisconsinites have about secrecy and a lack of transparency.
10: Alliant Energy spokesperson Melissa McCarville says the PSC, quote, approved the contract with conditions. The contract is structured to ensure large load customers pay the full cost of the infrastructure and energy required to serve them, not existing customers. 12 more data centers are potentially in the works in Alliant service area. Susan Bentz, 89.7 WUWM, Milwaukee's NPR.
2: 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I'm Rachel Lowens. Happy Friday.
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3: Morning Edition from NPR News. I'm Leila Fadil in Washington, D.C.
5: And I'm A. Martinez in Culver City, California. For a second time this week, the U.S. and Iran traded fire.
3: The U.S. military says three Navy ships came under attack Thursday as they moved through waters near Iran. U.S. Central Command says it responded by attacking Iranian missile and drone strikes. Coming up, we'll speak with the top Democrat on the House Armed Services Committee about what Congress is doing to push the Trump administration to wind down the war. We begin with the latest developments from the region.
5: NPR international correspondent Haya Batraoui is in Dubai. Tell us, what else do we know about what happened last night in the Gulf?
11: Yes, this is the first report of U.S. airstrikes on Iranian soil since the ceasefire a month ago. CENTCOM says it responded to, quote, unprovoked Iranian attacks and responded with self-defense strikes yesterday after they say three U.S. Navy ships were attacked by Iranian speedboats, missiles, and drones while moving through the Strait of Hormuz southward and out toward the Gulf of Oman. Now, CENTCOM says it intercepted those attacks. Iran, though, says the U.S. started this latest round of violence by attacking one of its oil tankers in the Strait, and that three areas along its coast were hit by U.S. airstrikes and that it did hit those U.S. naval ships transiting the strait. Iran's first news agency published videos of Iran's missile attacks against U.S. forces. Have a listen. And, this vital waterway was where we saw violence flare up also on Monday when President Trump launched that surprise operation called Project Freedom to try and take control of the strait from Iran. But that operation was abruptly halted by Trump. And both times the violence risked engulfing this region again. The United Arab Emirates, where I'm talking to you from, came under Iranian attacks throughout the week, including again last night.
5: Yeah, the control of the Strait of Hormuz is Iran's most important point of leverage. So what does this latest round of violence mean for the ceasefire?
11: Right. This waterway is vital to the world, but Iran has blocked access to it to ships since the start of the war. And, you know, with ships unable to transit, we're seeing really high oil prices because there's now 13 million barrels of oil a day off the market and shortages in things like fertilizers and other products that come from this region. And this has hurt Trump's polling ahead of midterm elections later this year. But despite this latest round of violence, neither the U.S. or Iran seem eager to return to war. Listen to what Trump told reporters yesterday. He says the ceasefire is still on.
12: They trifled with us today. We blew them away. They trifled. I call that a trifle. I'll let you know when there's no ceasefire. You won't have to know. If there's no ceasefire, you're not going to have to know. You're just going to have to look at one big glow coming out of Iran.
11: But alongside those comments, Trump is still threatening Iran with more bombing if it does not agree to a U.S. proposal to ending this war. Iran says it's reviewing that text and will deliver a response to mediator Pakistan.
5: You mentioned the UAE coming under Iranian attack again this week. So what are you hearing from Gulf Arab states?
11: The UAE has borne the brunt of Iran's attacks throughout this war, including this week when its key oil terminal caught fire for 2 days from an Iranian drone attack. And it says it reserves the right to self-defense. And we also know that the UAE is using Israeli and U.S. defense systems to intercept Iran's attacks. Iran's foreign ministry, however, is warning leaders in Abu Dhabi against, quote, collusion with Israel and the U.S. But the UAE is doubling down on those alliances and says a ceasefire with Iran is not enough. It wants the U.S. to push for a deal that also limits Iran's missiles and drones and its support for proxies like Hezbollah. But, you know, other countries in the region like Qatar, Oman, and Saudi Arabia, they're more supportive of current ceasefire efforts because they don't want their infrastructure attacked again. The Pakistani prime minister says that he and Saudi Arabia's crown prince asked Trump to halt Project Freedom earlier this week, and he did after just 36 hours. And support of Gulf Arab states is important because the U.S. needs their approval to use bases and their airspace.
5: That's NPR international correspondent Haya Batraoui in Dubai. Thanks a lot.
11: Thank you.
3: Representative Adam Smith of Washington is a top Democrat on the House Armed Services Committee, and he's joining us this morning to discuss the latest round of strikes and counterstrikes between Iran and the U.S. Good morning, Congressman. Welcome back to the program.
14: Good morning. Thanks for having me on.
3: So President Trump told ABC these latest strikes on Iran were a love tap, and he insists the ceasefire stands. Do you see it that way?
14: Well, it's not a ceasefire, obviously. Ceasefire means you stop firing, and we haven't. And there's been flare-ups in a variety of different places. But the larger problem is that the negotiations are still so far apart. Iran basically is saying, pay us to open back up the strait. And that was not the objective on our side at the start of this war. We want, as you just cited, the UAE asking for Iran to stop their nuclear program, stop their ballistic missile program, and stop supporting terrorists in the region. And Iran right now is refusing to even discuss that. So, you know, we were definitely in a weaker position. So that's the biggest problem right
3: now. But we're hearing the president insist a deal is close with Iran, and they better agree or they'll feel a lot of pain. This is the type of language we're hearing. But that stated goal, that the rationale for starting this war was to eliminate Iran's nuclear capabilities, even though the U.S.'s own intelligence found Iran had not made the decision to pursue nuclear weapons. Are there any indications the U.S. is succeeding in eliminating Iran's nuclear ambitions and its enriched uranium?
14: Yeah, clearly not. And I think that the biggest problem with that analysis is, like I said, is Iran does not seem to be willing to talk about this. Now, yes, we have heard from Trump over and over and over again. Heck, we've been hearing from Trump for 9 years now that Iran is, quote, begging to make a deal. The biggest thing we know is there's very little evidence of that actually being the case, number one. Number two, we certainly know that President Trump is not above not being honest about that. The only possibility, the thing that some experts will say, is that the pressure from our blockade will get Iran to change their mind. Right now, there's no clear evidence that that is happening. That's what Trump keeps saying, but I really want to emphasize this point. I mean, it was like 3 weeks ago that Trump declared that Iran had agreed to all of our demands, and within hours, it became clear that they had agreed to none of them. So one of the problems in this negotiation is President Trump keeps saying things that clearly turn out not to be true. That makes it hard to know where this is going.
3: What about the bigger issue that this war is happening at all, given that the president did not consult Congress, let alone secure congressional approval, and lawmakers have so far been unable to pass any measure or use any tool to limit what is happening here, despite the fact that the polling shows that the majority of Americans are worried about this war and against it?
14: Yeah, no, that's the major issue. The cost of this war has been devastating.
3: But is this a new normal that this is that Congress can't do anything?
14: Yeah, let me walk through the most important part of this, which is the cost of this war. The New York Times has a good article this morning outlining the economic cost. We've seen the price of gasoline go over $4.50 a gallon here. It said global economic impacts by shutting down, you know, the Middle East economy. And we have not achieved any sort of benefit towards that to date. And it's also worth noting that when this war started, Iran was weak and negotiating over that nuclear program. We've made no progress whatsoever. We have not degraded their nuclear program at all during the course of this war. So, yeah, as far as the new normal, I don't know if it's new. Every single president during my time has started some conflict without congressional approval. Well, I guess it is a little bit new normal in the sense that even George W. Bush came to Congress. Yes, I think Trump has taken it to a new level, as he has in all areas. Look, Trump has concentrated power and acted more like an authoritarian than like a democratically elected president of a constitutional republic. Under the Trump administration, yes, I think it is the new normal, and it's up to Congress in the country to work hard to rein him in, but crucially after Trump, to make sure that this doesn't become the new normal, which I think there's a real risk of.
3: Is Congress doing anything to investigate or document the way that the U.S. is prosecuting this war and concerns around whether the U.S. is committing war crimes? When you think of the school that was attacked where all these children were killed and the many threats of bombing civilian infrastructure in Iran, which would be war crimes.
14: Yeah. I am, as the ranking member of the House Armed Services Committee, been pressing that issue. I pressed Secretary Hegseth on that issue. I pressed Secretary Hegseth on that issue last week when I asked him about the bombing of that girl's school, which we all know was a mistake by the U.S., and yet we will not admit it. That's another new normal that I think President Trump is putting in place. And Secretary Hegseth, we don't seem to care about civilian casualties. So right now, the Republican majority has not done their job. Hopefully, I'll become chairman, and we'll be able to do those investigations.
11: Democratic Congressman Adam Smith, ranking member on the House Armed Services Committee, thank you for your time.
14: Thank you.
11: We've renewed our invitations to officials in the Trump administration to join us for an interview. Those invitations remain open.
5: The Trump administration has lost another tariff battle in federal court. A trade court struck down a round of import taxes that the president ordered in February. They were an attempt to replace an earlier round of tariffs that were outlawed by the U.S. Supreme Court. Here's NPR's Scott Horsley.
13: Almost immediately after the Supreme Court ruled the president had overstepped his authority in ordering double-digit tariffs on nearly everything the U.S. imports, Trump ordered a new round of import taxes, 10% this time, using a different statute. Tariff opponents marched right back into court, arguing these new tariffs are also illegal because the conditions that statute is designed to address don't currently exist. And in a 2-to-1 ruling, a specialty trade court agreed. Jay Foreman, who imports Tonka trucks and Lincoln logs, among other toys, was one of the businesses that successfully challenged this second round of tariffs.
15: The administration can take a shot and do what they want, but we can also fight back, and we fought back today and we won, and we're extremely excited.
13: Foreman says while import taxes on certain strategic items might make sense, a blanket 10% tax on all imports hurts businesses and consumers.
15: To approach this situation with a bazooka instead of a fine-tooth comb makes no sense.
13: It's not clear how widespread the effects of this ruling will be. For now, it applies only to the two importers who brought the case, along with the state of Washington. Attorneys say it may depend on the next round of litigation and whether other importers seek similar tariff protection. In any case, the new tariffs were temporary, set to expire in July. The administration is still exploring other ways to tax imports using different authorities. Meanwhile, the government's in the process of refunding the money collected from the original tariffs the Supreme Court struck down. The first of an estimated $166 billion in refunds is expected to be paid next week. Scott Horsley, NPR News, Washington.
2: 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I'm Rachel Owens, and this is Morning Edition. Thanks for joining me. Linda Perry is used to cranking out the hits. Think Christina Aguilera's Beautiful or Pink singing Get the Party Started. But it's been a while since we've seen her performing her own songs. Well, that's about to change. The Top Hat is back. Linda Perry on her new album, Let It Die Here. Coming up next on Morning Edition. And if you're a fan of vinyl, you're in luck because a new vinyl record lounge is coming to South Milwaukee. That's the city of South Milwaukee. 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It is now 47 degrees in Milwaukee, warming up nicely today. We'll have mostly sunny skies with highs in the mid-60s.
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1: 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I'm Leila Faldin.
18: And I'm A. Martinez. In the 1990s, Linda Perry's band Four Non-Blondes had a huge hit with What's Up.

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1: Finished my album. We talked about recording a version of Beautiful to release in front of it, just to remind people that, you know, I'm an artist and, you know, here's a song I wrote. I recorded it like so quickly, like that recording was so fast. And then once I heard it, I'm like, oh, this goes on the album. It's the missing piece, because my mom was always bringing me down, always. And her words were harsh, you know, and I felt like this totally helps the story. It's full circle.
2: That is Linda Perry. She's a singer, songwriter, musician, and record producer. Her new album is called Let It Die Here. Linda, thank you.
1: 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Really appreciate it.
3: 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I'm Rachel Lowens, and this is Milwaukee's NPR. The time is 8:29. You know, I could see Linda Perry singing a sea shanty or two, or maybe some maritime music for that matter, but they're not the same thing. 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That's on today's Lake Effect at noon only on Milwaukee's NPR. And happy Big Boat Day to the Milwaukee Community Sailing Center. 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
5: Live from NPR News in Washington, I'm Dave Mattingly. Employers in the U.S. added 115,000 jobs during the month of April, more than economists were forecasting. The solid pace of hiring came despite higher prices for everything from gasoline to groceries, stemming from the war in Iran. The nation's jobless rate held steady at 4.3%. President Trump says the U.S. ceasefire with Iran remains in place despite the latest attacks in the Middle East. U.S. Central Command says American forces hit Iranian missile and drone sites yesterday after Iran attacked three Navy destroyers transiting the Strait of Hormuz, the Truxtun, the Mason, and the Peralta. None was hit. Congressman Adam Smith of Washington State is the top Democrat on the House Armed Services Committee. He says the ceasefire is not holding.
6: The larger problem is that the negotiations are still so far apart. Iran basically is saying, pay us to open back up the strait. We want Iran to stop their nuclear program, stop their ballistic missile program, and stop supporting terrorists in the region. And Iran right now is refusing to even discuss that.
5: He was speaking to NPR's Morning Edition. The president says he's still waiting for Iran's response to the latest U.S. proposal. This is NPR News from Washington. Lawmakers in Tennessee have approved a new congressional map in response to a ruling from the U.S. Supreme Court last week. The state's Republican-led House and Senate approved the changes amid days of vocal protests from Democratic state legislators. The new map carves up a majority black district in Memphis. The map was redrawn after the nation's high court ruled Louisiana's congressional map, reworked in 2024, relied too heavily on race. The Supreme Court ruling weakened a key provision of the Voting Rights Act. This year's WNBA regular season tips off tonight. NPR's Becky Sullivan says 2026 will feature two new teams.
7: The season opens in Canada, where the new Toronto Tempo will host their first game in team history when they take on the Washington Mystics. On Saturday, the other new team, the Portland Fire, will host the Chicago Sky. Both new teams are hoping to repeat the success of the Golden State Valkyries, who led the league in attendance last season in their inaugural year in the league. And the Indiana Fever will welcome back star guard Caitlin Clark, who missed most of last season with injuries. The Fever have hopes of a title, as do the Las Vegas Aces and their four-time MVP, Asia Wilson, who once again look good. The Aces have won three of the last four.

0: Good morning. I'm Leila Fadel. A conductor was leading an orchestra in Finland last month. As they approached the finale, he swept his arms out and knocked into a violinist playing her 18th century instrument worth millions. His arm knocked the violin to the ground. The conductor called for the orchestra to stop playing. As she picked it up, improbably, the violin didn't have any cracks or scratches. She tuned it, and the show went on. It's Morning Edition.
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2: 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You're listening to Morning Edition on Milwaukee's NPR. I'm Rachel Owens. Thanks for joining me. For 10 years now, we've been quenching your thirst for knowledge on all things Milwaukee, answering questions like, what's up with all those wooden birds along the bike path? Or, what is the oldest building in our city? Well, now we're going back to the beginning to celebrate this staple of WUWM programming, our Bubbler Talk series. It's our 10th anniversary, and we're listening back to some favorite stories from the past decade. Here's Joy Powers with the very first episode of Bubbler Talk.
3: Bubbler Talk, quenching Milwaukee's thirst for knowledge.
4: I'm Joy Powers. I'm one of the producers for Lake Effect, and this is our question asker.
5: From Shorewood, Wisconsin.
4: Katie just moved here from Chicago, and when her daughter came home from school one day, Katie noticed she'd picked up a new seven-letter word for a pretty familiar item. So she wondered,
5: why does everyone around here call that a bubbler?
4: It's a question a lot of Wisconsinites don't know the answer to, and those who think they know have often fallen prey to the myth of Harlan Huckleby. As the story goes, a Kohler employee named
6: Harlan Huckleby. I designed the bubbler in 1888 while working for Kohler Waterworks, which trademarked the name.
4: The problem with that story?
5: When you started digging around, I couldn't find any evidence of a Mr. Huckleby. I couldn't find any evidence of the Kohler Waterworks. I think that was the first thing that tipped me off.
4: That's Beth Dipple, the executive director for the Sheboygan County Historical Research Center. It's near Kohler, Wisconsin. She researched the origin story, and not only did she find there wasn't a Harlan Huckleby, there wasn't even a Kohler Waterworks.
5: Kohler really didn't exist at that time. Kohler was part of Kohler, Heisen, and Stein, downtown in Sheboygan in the city, but they weren't making anything like bubblers. They weren't making plumbing products like Kohler is now. So you start to map this whole thing out, and you find there are really a number of flaws to that story. But the curious thing is, it is everywhere. If you go on the internet and do any kind of research with bubbler, that just comes up automatically.
4: So where did Harlan Huckleby come from?
5: I have no idea. You know, you never know how these things get started. I know how they get, shoved along.
4: But even without Harlan Huckleby, Dipple still has a theory on where the term bubbler came from.
5: This I got from some of my researchers who attended one-room schools. State of Wisconsin, there were thousands of them every couple of miles or so.
4: And many of them featured a new bit of technology, a water container made by the Red Wing Company. Although the modern Red Wing Company is known for its boots, in the 1800s it was a bit more concerned with pottery. The water containers were pretty similar to modern water coolers.
5: But there was also an attachment that you could lean over just like we do with bubblers now, and then they called that the bubbler. And I'm thinking that's where that came from.
4: Do we know why they called these water coolers bubblers?
5: Yeah, I think it's just because the water did bubble up. You know, it sort of made a little burp.
4: So as far as the origins go of the word bubbler, it's still kind of a mystery, right?
5: Yes, we don't know. I'm sure there was no Harlan Huckleby. Kohler did not initiate it. You know, this is the way a lot of this stuff starts. A couple of inventions here or there. Somebody takes an invention, they tweak it, and then we add our own local twist to it.
4: It's crazy because, bubbler is not that old a term, and
5: right,
4: yet figuring out its origins are so difficult.
5: Well, and some of this stuff is day-to-day history, too. You know when you're in the middle of something big, and people start to document things right away. But because that stuff develops slowly over a period of time, and maybe even over 2 or 3 or 4 years, nobody ever sits down and writes out, oh, this is how this started. This is where we got the name. This is how those things just get lost in time. And it's the stuff that nobody ever writes down. That's what you want to know about.
4: So back to our question asker, Katie.
7: We don't really know.
4: So we don't really know. How do you feel about that?
7: It's a lot of interesting information. I'll kind of wonder. It's interesting to me that just a few miles away in Chicago, we call it a water fountain, and up here it's a bubbler.
2: 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And that's not all. 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I'm Rachel Lowens, and this is Morning Edition on Milwaukee's NPR. Thanks so much for joining me, and happy Friday. A few clouds out there today, but turning much milder and sunny today with highs in the mid-60s. Right now, it's 47 in Milwaukee.
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9: 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I'm Amy Martinez.
0: And I'm Leila Fadel. Iran's internet blackout is now the longest and most severe ever recorded in any country. Iran's government plunged its population into digital darkness 70 days ago after the U.S. and Israel launched a war against it. But some people in Iran have stayed online this entire time. NPR's Arzu Rezvani reports.
10: Accessing the internet is not a right in Iran. It's a privilege. If you're a pro-government influencer, you can get online.
11: We are already free and we really don't need your help to liberate us.
10: If you're a producer of propaganda, access is no problem. And of course, if you're a government official, you can keep doing interviews with American media.
12: You're speaking to us via Zoom. The Iranian people don't have open internet access, but you do. Why?
13: Because I'm the voice of Iranians, and I have to defend their right. So this is why I have access to internet.
10: For the last couple of months, 99% of Iranians have not been able to get online, according to NetBlocks, which tracks global internet outages. Schools, businesses, banks are only getting by on the state-run intranet system that's cut off from the World Wide Web. Iran's government argues it's hit the internet's kill switch to guard against cyber war. Many Iranians believe the blackout is actually about controlling the wartime narrative and suppressing any potential for uprisings. Whatever the motive, one thing is certain, says Amir Rashidi of the digital rights organization, the Mian Group. Government allegiance determines internet access.
14: If you are someone pushing Iranian propaganda, you can get a white SIM card. Basically, you can go on any website you want during the internet shutdown. 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
10: The Supreme Council of Cyberspace, a body accountable to the Supreme Leader, makes the ultimate decision on access.
14: They might say, you cannot open YouTube, but you can open Gmail. They might come back and says, your job doesn't need Gmail. Telegram is enough for you. So everything is blocked except Telegram.
10: In this tiered system, uncensored white internet and white SIM cards are free for government loyalists. Those who want Internet Pro must pay for their restricted access. And it's expensive. A gigabyte of data runs about $10.
14: If you spend maybe 3 hours, 4 hours on Instagram, probably you're going to spend all of it.
10: It's a scheme many Iranians buy into to get back online. And that's how the regime asserts its dominance over people, says Ahmed Ahmadian. He's executive director of Holistic Resilience, a U.S.-based group devoted to digital freedom.
15: You have to just, you know, comply with the Iranian government's rules. And this puts many people in a position of, quote-unquote, complicity with the regime. And this is exactly what the government wants.
10: Activists have been countering this internet chokehold by helping people in Iran get their hands on Starlink terminals. Even though they're illegal to use in Iran, and even though security forces are detaining people for using them, digital experts estimate there are some 50,000 units in the country. Ahmadian is exploring ways to optimize them.
15: We are focusing on multiplying the reach of any of those Starlinks by building some services so they can securely share any of this, you know, Starlink nodes, allowing up to, you know, 50 other people to connect to those nodes.
10: Expanding Starlink's reach like that would still leave 96% of Iranians offline. But Ahmadian says piercing even that small hole in government control is worth it, a signal to authorities that their grip on the internet can only last so long. Arzu Rezvani, NPR News.
16: Next, we turn to how President Trump is remaking the architecture and aesthetics of the nation's capital.
17: What I do best in life is build. I build buildings really well and really and under budget and ahead of schedule. That's what I do.
16: Trump is building a, quote, National Garden of American Heroes along the Potomac. Plans call for hundreds of statues of Americans, from George Washington to Kobe Bryant. He's closing the Kennedy Center, now the Trump Kennedy Center, for a two-year-long renovation. He proposed a massive arch to be built between the Lincoln Memorial and Arlington National Cemetery. He turned the heart of the White House Rose Garden into a patio covered in stone. He tore down the White House's east wing and commissioned a 90,000-square-foot ballroom to replace it.
0: Long list, but there's more. Trump is also resurfacing the reflecting pool on the National Mall. The gray stone at the bottom is being covered in a color Trump calls American flag blue. That's not the only gray Trump wants to cover up in Washington. He wants to coat a federal building right next to the White House in white paint. NPR's Netta Ulaby attended a meeting where officials heard public opposition to the painting plan.
18: Everyone was very nice to each other at this meeting of the National Capital Planning Commission. No decision sat on the table, just an airing of the proposal. Painting over the violet-gray granite of the Grand Victorian structure now known as the Eisenhower Executive Office Building.
19: Our main goal is preserving the building. We all love the EEOB. I know myself, I work in the building and I see how beautiful it is every day.
18: Ryan Erb works for the Trump administration. He was tasked with selling the proposal to an assortment of architects, professors, historic preservationists, and people who identify themselves as ordinary taxpaying citizens. All of them were deeply opposed.
20: We surveyed 25 of the nation's leading architects, conservators, and experts in masonry and paint regarding this exact proposal.
18: Greg Werkheiser is a lawyer. He spoke on behalf of groups now suing the Trump administration over its handling of the Kennedy Center and the proposal for the EEOB.
20: Painting is a terrible idea, and no one with influence has yet had the courage to tell the president no.
18: Nine experts explained that the president's proposed mineral silicate paint is not intended for use on granite. It would permanently damage the stone's surface, they said, trapping moisture there and in mortar joints. It would be irreversible and require constant, costly maintenance. The president has said the building looks dingy. Historic preservationists at the meeting suggested that problem could be solved instead through nice landscaping and good lighting. Netta Ulaby, NPR News.
2: Well, what's not such a terrible idea today is painting your boat bottom. With mostly sunny and mild weather, highs will be in the mid-60s. It's not going to be a bad weekend for mom either, with highs on Sunday in the mid to upper 50s, but dry and sunny weather. Saturday, we could have a chance for some isolated showers, otherwise partly sunny. That's going to be the warmest day this weekend, with highs near 70. Right now, it's 47 in Milwaukee. I'm Rachel Owens, and this is 89.7 WUWM, Milwaukee's NPR. Thanks for joining me today. Coming up next on Point, we're going to take a look at why it's important to think inside the box once in a while, unleashing some creativity. More on Point coming up in just 1 minute.

0: This is Fresh Air. Our film critic, Justin Chang, recommends the new art house drama Silent Friend from the Hungarian writer-director Ildikó Ényedi. He says it's a beguiling, century-spanning film about humanity's relationship with the plant world. It features a cast that includes such international stars as Tony Leung and Lea Seydoux. It opens in select theaters this week. Here is Justin's review.
1: Some movies will forever change the way you look at plants. Unsurprisingly, many of them are thrillers and science fiction films, like Little Shop of Horrors, The Day of the Triffids, or more recently, the mind-controlling flower freakout Little Joe. You could probably make a more sinister version of the new drama Silent Friend, which dares to suggest that the tree outside your door, or the geranium on your windowsill, might be studying you intently, and might even reach out, if it could, and tell you what it's thinking. But the Hungarian filmmaker Ildikó Ényedi isn't interested in scaring us. She wants us to leave this movie feeling more connected to the natural world. Silent Friend tells three separate stories, all set in different periods across more than a century, but rooted in the same location, the University of Marburg in Germany. First, we meet a neuroscientist named Tony, played by the Hong Kong star Tony Leung Chiu-Wai, who's visiting the school as a guest researcher. It's 2020, and when COVID hits, Tony is left stranded on a near-empty campus. Bored and lonely, he stumbles on some online videos featuring a French botanist, Alice, played by Lea Seydoux, and is captivated by her theory that plants have a highly developed consciousness. Inspired, Tony plans an experiment and gets in touch with Alice via Zoom to ask for her guidance.
2: Would you supervise me? I know it is quite arrogant of me. I'm a total amateur in your field, not even an amateur. What I want to test is not so complex, just as you said in your talk. What if they observe us the same way we observe them? To try to create a back and forth between...
3: Are you in Hong Kong? Can you enter the university lab?
2: Oh, no.
3: You will need some equipment.
2: I'm stuck on an empty campus somewhere in Germany.
3: I see. I'm also stuck, but at home with a three-year-old. I'm flipping out for not being able to work. We had to close down everything. I'm not even supposed to be here. I sneaked in to check on an experiment. Actually, I have to go to the greenhouse. It is not fully clear to me what your goal is, but let's see.
1: Tony's experiment involves attaching electronic sensors to the leaves and trunk of a nearly 200-year-old ginkgo biloba tree and studying the resulting data to see what, if anything, the plant might be trying to communicate. In a way, this tree is the true protagonist of Silent Friend. It's the only character old enough to appear in all three time frames. In the earliest story, set in 1908, an aspiring botanist named Greta, played by Luna Wedler, becomes the first female student admitted to the university. As she pursues her studies, she trains to become a photographer and develops a deeper aesthetic appreciation of the flowers, fruits, and vegetables that she often finds herself shooting. The third story is set in 1972. A young man named Hannes, played by Enzo Broom, is tasked with looking after his roommate's prized geranium. In a primitive early version of Tony's 2020 experiment, Hannes finds himself studying and decoding the flower's responses to stimuli. The film cuts vigorously among these three stories, wrapping them around each other like vines. There's no danger of getting lost, though, since each era has its own distinct visual style. Black and white film for the early 20th century, warm, grainy color film for the 70s, and cool, high-def digital for 2020. Every era, Ényedi seems to be saying, has its own technological advancements. Every era also has its own political pressures. In all three stories, the university is a place where human progress is both nurtured and threatened. Tony has to deal with pandemic isolation and paranoid campus staff. Greta must endure the profound condescension of her all-male professors and peers. And Hannes finds that even the let-it-all-hang-out spirit of the 70s can be unexpectedly stifling. And yet he loves telling tales about misfits and underdogs, and infuses them with a magical sense of possibility. In 2017, she directed the Oscar-nominated romance On Body and Soul, about two slaughterhouse workers who start seeing each other in their dreams. Now, in Silent Friend, she gives us three distinct characters, all outsiders in one way or another, and all of whom use science to push beyond what can be strictly observed. As wonderful as her three human leads are, especially Leung, who's as mesmerizing as ever in his first big European production, the filmmaker encourages us to consider a plant's point of view. She sometimes frames the actors from high above, as if the camera were perched on a branch over their heads. In one scene, Greta enjoys a cigarette break under the ginkgo biloba tree, and we see close-ups of a leaf withering on contact with the smoke. It takes patience to see things from this perspective, to appreciate the vulnerability and beauty of a germinating seed, a budding flower, or a head of broccoli. If you let it, Silent Friend will gently open your eyes to that beauty.
0: Justin Chang is a film critic for The New Yorker. He reviewed Silent Friend, now playing in select theaters. On Monday's show, actor Will Sharp. He was nominated for an Emmy for his portrayal of Ethan, a tech entrepreneur in season 2 of White Lotus. He's also starred in the TV show Too Much and the film A Real Pain. Now, he stars as Wolfgang Amadeus Mozart in a new adaptation of Amadeus. Hope you can join us. Fresh Air's executive producer is Sam Brigger. Our technical director and engineer is Audrey Bentham, with additional engineering support by Joyce Lieberman, Julian Hertzfeld, and Diana Martinez. Our interviews and reviews are produced and edited by Phyllis Myers, Anne-Marie Baldonado, Lauren Krenzel, Teresa Madden, Monique Nazareth, Thea Challoner, Susan Yakundi, Anna Bauman, and Nico Gonzalez-Whistler. Our digital media producer is Molly C.V. Nesper. For Terry Gross and Tanya Mosley, I'm David Bianculli.
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10: 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I'm Excaret Nunez. Today we'll explore how school referendums are growing the funding gaps between school districts and what that means for students. Then we'll check back in with a local farmer about how he's been weathering economic changes
11: Most of the grain crop farmers are trying to budget for a break-even year. It's pretty sad. In the spring, you get excited about planting, but they're actually hoping to have a break-even year. So it's tough right now, but that's how it is in farming. It goes through ups and downs.
10: Plus, we'll learn the difference between a sea shanty and maritime music with the founder of the International Maritime Music Directory, based in Racine.
12: Sea shanties are very specific to a kind of song that was created by sailors on tall ships.
10: All that's coming up on Lake Effect. But first, here are today's headlines.
13: Live from NPR News, I'm Lakshmi Singh. Last month, Virginia voters approved a redistricting measure that could have gotten Democrats four more seats in Congress. Today, Virginia Supreme Court nullified the election. Jod Khalil of member station VPM with details.
14: The court's ruling stems from Virginia's long constitutional amendment process. It requires the legislature to pass the text of an amendment, then stand for re-election, and then pass it again before voters approve it. Virginia Democrats had to sprint to get it passed in the first step and did so after early voting had already begun. The Virginia Supreme Court said that, quote, irreparably undermines the integrity of the resulting referendum. It's a major defeat for national Democrats who were counting on Virginia to blunt President Trump's redistricting push. State Democrats also spent lots of political capital on the effort. Speaker of the Virginia House of Delegates, Don Scott, said they would respect the result of the referendum. Likewise, it's a win for Republicans. State Senate Minority Leader Ryan McDougal said the ruling was constitutional and not partisan. For NPR News, I'm Jad Khalil in Richmond.
13: China confirmed today that a ship with a Chinese crew on board was attacked last Monday near the Strait of Hormuz. But China says so far there are no reported casualties. NPR's Jennifer Pak has this from Shanghai.
15: China's foreign ministry says the ship is registered to the Marshall Islands, but did not say whether it had signaled Chinese crew were on board. Since the U.S. and Israel launched attacks on Iran, the Iranians have retaliated by effectively closing the waterway, but they gave passage for ships from friendly nations, including from China. Chinese Foreign Ministry spokesperson Lin Jin did not say who struck the ship or give other details. China is deeply concerned, he says, that many vessels and crew members have been stranded in the critical waterway due to the war. The attack happened before Chinese Foreign Minister Wang Yi met with his Iranian counterpart on Wednesday when they discussed reopening the strait. Jennifer Pak, NPR News, Shanghai.
13: Several U.S. states say they're monitoring asymptomatic residents who were on the cruise ship stricken by hantavirus outbreak. The Centers for Disease Control and Prevention says the probability of a widespread contagion is very low, but they're asking people who came in contact with passengers from the Hondius ship to watch for symptoms. Dr. Celine Gounder is editor-at-large with KFF Health News.
16: The CDC is notifying state and local health departments so they can coordinate monitoring as a precaution because the incubation can be for up to 8 weeks. They're watching for symptoms like fever, muscle aches, and trouble breathing.
13: Spanish authorities on the Canary Islands are preparing to receive scores of passengers and crew from that cruise ship. Local authorities have reported setting up quarantine measures to evacuate and isolate the ship's occupants so they don't come in contact with the general population. So far, though, there have been no new reports of hantavirus infection on the vessel. It's NPR News. The Labor Department says hiring was stronger than expected in April. Employers created 115,000 jobs. The unemployment rate remains steady at 4.3%. This year's WNBA regular season tips off tonight. NPR's Becky Sullivan says 2026 will feature two new teams.
17: The season opens in Canada, where the new Toronto Tempo will host their first game in team history when they take on the Washington Mystics. On Saturday, the other new team, the Portland Fire, will host the Chicago Sky. Both new teams are hoping to repeat the success of the Golden State Valkyries, who led the league in attendance last season in their inaugural year in the league. And the Indiana Fever will welcome back star guard Caitlin Clark, who missed most of last season with injuries. The Fever have hopes of a title, as do the Las Vegas Aces and their four-time MVP, Asia Wilson, who once again looked good. The Aces have won three of the last four WNBA titles, but the early season favorite to win it all are the New York Liberty. Becky Sullivan, NPR News.
13: The renowned British nature broadcaster and wildlife expert David Attenborough turns 100 years old today. There are celebrations in the UK. They'll wrap up tonight with a special concert in London, where fans dressed as bumblebees and lions have gathered to wish Attenborough a happy birthday. U.S. stocks rising toward records following the latest sign that the nation's job market is doing better than economists had projected. We see the Dow up 49 points, S&P's risen 55, the NASDAQ gaining 343 points. It's NPR News.
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10: This is Lake Effect from 89.7 WUWM, Milwaukee's NPR. I'm Excaret Nunez. Thanks for joining us today. Today, we'll check back in with a local farmer about how he's faring in our changing economy. But first, we'll start with this. There's a growing divide between the school districts in Wisconsin that can spend more money after voters approve school referendums and the school districts that can't. This leads to actual disparities in how students across our state are educated. That's according to a recent report by the Wisconsin Policy Forum. Sarah Shaw is the deputy research director at the forum. She spoke with WUWM education reporter Catherine Kokel about what we can learn from voters' decisions on school referendums in the recent April election.
19: All right, I wanted to start kind of big picture. There were more than 70 school districts across Wisconsin that asked voters on April 7th to approve school referendums, and our spring referenda had a 61.3% approval rate. You also titled your report, K-12 Referenda Add to School District Revenue Gaps. Can you tell me a little bit about the approval rate, how it compares to our historical figures, and what you mean when you say revenue gaps?
20: Yes, there's a lot of terminology that gets thrown around anytime we're talking about school funding. So these referenda, to start with them, are school districts going to their voters and saying, look, the state tells us that we can only receive this amount of money through our two largest pots of money, which are local property taxes and state general school aids. We would like to ask you to authorize us to bring in more money. And some of that is going to come from you, the taxpayers, and some of it may come from the state. And when that referendum passes, that's voters saying, yes, we agree, raise that revenue limit. And so that 61% passage rate for the 75 school referenda on those April 7th ballots means that well over half of our voters said, yes, raise that revenue limit, we will support you. I say that first because over half is pretty good in a lot of election scenarios. If we were to have 61% of anyone passing in a Supreme Court race, for example, we would call that a very decisive victory. But it is notable in the K-12 school referenda landscape that 61% passage rate is weakened pretty substantially from where it was back in 2018. In 2018, we had 90% of school referenda passing. So what we seem to see in this election year, and our analysis is somewhat preliminary because we haven't had fall elections yet. Things could change by the time we get to the fall. But at least in this first round of referenda for 2026, there does seem to be continued weakened support. We've seen waning approval rates coming down from that 2018 high. And it appears to be aligning with a general increased concern amongst residents about property taxes, where they're choosing to hold down property taxes rather than increase school funding.
19: Excellent. Thank you. I also just kind of want to do a little bit of table setting so that people understand why we're seeing so many of these referenda on ballots. So school revenue limits are set by the state, and they're the amount of dollars per student that a school can spend. Those revenue limits used to keep pace with inflation, but that changed around the Great Recession in 2008 and then 2009, when the legislature and the governor decoupled how much a revenue limit can raise from inflation. And so that is what school districts are saying is making the situation much worse, and why more and more are going to these referenda. I wanted to highlight the different types of referendums that there are, right? There's different uses for this money. And you have found that the uses for the money kind of has a bearing on how often these referenda pass, correct?
20: So looking at those different types of referenda has been really illuminating in what pressures are facing school districts today. I think you named two of the huge ones, that we had high inflation, particularly coming out of the pandemic and very uncertain times right now, and this decoupling of the revenue limits from inflation. So costs going up without a guarantee that the revenue coming in is also going up. In addition to those, I would add two others. Number one, the expiration of federal pandemic relief aid. So there was this large influx of dollars from the federal government that has now gone away, and districts are figuring out how to navigate that transition out of those dollars. And then we also have the long-term pressure on school districts of declining student enrollment. So the majority of our school districts in Wisconsin have fewer kids coming in the door now. And while that doesn't affect the per student amount of money that they get, it does affect the total amount that they're getting. And that creates pressures. So there's a whole kind of cauldron of messiness happening here for school districts. And we do see them responding by using referenda. And to your point about the different types of referenda, so the two types you might have is, number one, to issue debt that could be used for facilities projects like construction or operations. And then the other is operations. The dollars that a district is using to do things like keep the lights on or pay staff salaries or increase staff salaries if they're trying to stem teacher turnover or other educator workforce issues. And what we found in this April election is a pretty shockingly high percentage of referenda were for operations. It was 63 out of the 75, which is 84%. That we haven't seen a percentage that high in our records. Now, again, this year is not out yet. We'll see whether anything shifts in the August and the November election. But even just for April, it really stood out to us as districts are going to referendum in large part, not because there's something related to maintenance and facilities that they want to work on, but is related to these operating costs of what does it take to run the school district.
19: Yeah, thank you. I want to go back to something you said. I have heard that declining enrollment, decoupling from inflation, the increase in cost of everything, that I've heard that kind of described as a perfect storm, but I like cauldron so much better. So thank you very much for that. To put a finer point on the types of referenda, I was talking to voters in Whitefish Bay. So our Milwaukee area had three smaller school districts that went to referendum this April. We had Whitefish Bay, Glendale River Hills, and Lake Country out to the west. Lake Country and Glendale River Hills were both operations referendums, and both of those passed. In Whitefish Bay, it was a capital improvement referenda, so they were raising money to build a new middle school, among other capital improvements. And that referendum in Whitefish Bay ultimately failed. When I was talking to voters beforehand, they said, why would we approve a substantial increase to property taxes, $260, by the way, for every $100,000 of property value? They said, why would we increase our taxes that much if we're not going to pay teachers more? And so that kind of boiled down the difference between a capital referendum and a referendum that is used for operations, which are like the bread and butter of a school district. I think we need to talk a little bit about the higher and lower funded school districts and the gap between them in Wisconsin. You write and you found that this gap has grown over time. What does that mean on the ground?
20: So when revenue limits were first put in place back in 1993, they just kind of locked in what districts were currently at. And there were differences there. There were some districts that were receiving and spending more and some districts that were receiving and spending less. And those differences just got locked in where they were at. We also know that there are differences in student need across districts and differences in cost of living across the state that might invite different, some districts to have higher costs, some districts to have lower costs. What was concerning in our findings was we looked at the districts that were lower funded, the districts that were higher funded, and found that the gap between those two has been growing over time. So back in 2005, the

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1: K-12 levies, and I think it's probable, definitely possible, likely probable that was on voters' minds. However, what we see when we look at Wisconsin compared to other states, which is not always very comforting to Wisconsinites, but I offer it as a national perspective here, that number one, we used to spend more on K-12 education than the rest of the country, and we now spend less on education than the national average. And at the same time, we used to have a higher tax burden than the rest of the country, and we are now below the national average. And those two happen hand in hand because K-12 spending is largely supported by taxes. So if taxes are decreasing relative to the rest of the country, so is our K-12 spending going to be. I offer that not to say that pocketbooks aren't hurting right now. The costs and the concerns around affordability are very real. And I think we see a longer term decline in approval ratings for referenda that point to something else being at stake besides solely affordability.
2: No education story is just about education, right? It's always about housing. It's always about race. It's always about economics. I mean, we touch it all in education, and the Wisconsin Policy Forum touches on that in all of these reports. Thank you so much for sharing the findings, Sarah. I really appreciate it.
1: What a pleasure. Thanks for having me, Catherine.
3: Sarah Shaw is the Deputy Research Director at the Wisconsin Policy Forum. She spoke with WUWM education reporter Catherine Kokol.

0: Tom Oberhaus is the co-operator of Cozy Nook Farm in Waukesha County. Cozy Nook is primarily a dairy farm, and it supplements its business with seasonal pumpkin and Christmas tree sales. When Lake Effect's Sam Wood spoke with Oberhaus in January, Christmas tree sales were down, and the farm was planning for 2026. This conversation is part of WUWM's commitment to covering issues our listeners say are top priorities. And as part of that coverage, we're exploring how the economy is impacting Wisconsinites with different financial needs and concerns. Sam checked back in with Oberhaus to see how things are going on the farm ahead of planting season.
1: Last time we talked, it was right after Christmas season. It was a little bit slower than usual, following a good pumpkin season, but a little bit slower. And, I asked you what's next. This is in January. And you said, right now, I'm looking to make plans for the growing season and the year ahead. So anything you're ready to announce is what's next for Cozy Nook Farm in the next few months?
2: I'm not sure we have any great grand plans. We're kind of especially my wife and I are in that mature age group that we just kind of like to ride things out the way we're doing them. But you always like to make some capital improvements. So we got one of them done yesterday. We got a new floor put in our milk house. That's pretty exciting. And this afternoon I got a guy coming here to sign on putting new tin on this building that we're in. So it'll look a whole lot better. Fertilizer, everybody's talking about fertilizer prices and that. Us, like the majority of farmers, have all their fertilizer booked in the fall. Luckily, we are in a position, and most of us are, that 90% of it or so was actually paid for in December. So rising fertilizer prices doesn't cause us any challenge personally. So fertilizer's all been bought. Seeds all been bought. We're just waiting for Mother Nature to warm the soils up and we can start planting. We're getting some sunshine, so we're all getting itching to go out there. And the exciting thing is we did get our alfalfa and grass planted on March 30th. We had a beautiful day there. It was 75 degrees and sunshiny. The next day, of course, was cold. But anyways, we got our alfalfa and grass in, and I've looked, and it is up. It's only, maybe about an eighth of an inch up, but it is out of the ground. And so that certainly makes you smile and get happy about things.
1: So you hit on a number of things that I want to talk about. New floor in the milk house, capital improvements, fertilizer, recent rain. But I want to start by going back a little bit to fertilizer, because, that's something I am not a farmer, but I, certainly read headlines about the agricultural economy. And that's been a big one, especially since started the war with Iran, that fertilizer prices may be going up. And, of course, I thought of you, but it sounds like

0: you buy a lot of your fertilizer by late fall for the season up ahead, so that price shocks right now haven't hit you as directly. That, am I hearing that right?
1: Absolutely. And that's true of the vast majority of farmers, not all farmers. But, yeah, it was all booked and paid for in the fall, so we're good there. The thing we aren't booked for is fuel, and we use quite a bit of fuel, and we did not have our fuel booked, so we'll be paying the extra rate on that. But we don't use near as much fuel as we did in days of old. In days of old, when we till the soil to plant it and things, we use a lot more fuel. Like a lot of farmers in this area in particular, we're conservation farmers. We use very, very little tillage, very little tillage. So it's pretty much just the planter going through the field, burning up fuel.
0: Can you give an idea of the percentage rise in expenses that higher fuel costs might run you this year? Have you kind of planned that out?
1: We're firm believers, or maybe hopefuls, that the whole Iranian thing will pass here in the not way too distant future, and the oil prices will come back down and whatnot. So no, we haven't done any real good calculations as to how much this does affect our cost of production. Good things we ought to do, but we haven't done those yet.
0: So this is a dairy farm, right? Yeah. So cows are kind of the main thing this time of year.
2: Absolutely.
0: You mentioned alfalfa earlier. What else is going in the ground this year? And is there anything different from previous years?
1: Pretty much the same as the last few years. Our alfalfa and grass was planted. That's a perennial crop. Those fields will stay in alfalfa or grass for several years, probably 4 years at least. And then here in another week or so, we'll get at planting corn and soybeans. The corn is mostly to feed the cows. The soybeans, we actually sell them and buy soybean meal back to feed the cows. So we feed them the soybeans, but not directly. It actually works out better to sell and buy. And then we grow a fair amount of triticale. Triticale is planted right after we harvest corn silage, which was last September. So it was planted last September. It's growing very nicely out there right now. We'll harvest it for the cows to eat here about mid-May. And then we will no-till soybeans into that and still get a good crop of soybeans for harvest this fall.
0: This is WWM, Milwaukee's NPR. I am Lake Effect Sam Wood speaking with Tom Oberhaus from Cozy Nook Farm for our economic check-in series. And Tom, you were just talking about plants that were going in the ground this year, some to feed cows, some to sell, and you mentioned soybeans. And again, not a farmer myself, but read some headlines, and soybeans doesn't seem like it's the best seller's market it's ever been for soybeans. But take me inside. You work with this crop. You made the choice to plant it. Take me into kind of your thought process and how you're going to, what you're going to do with the soybeans specifically.
1: So, it's a very marginally profitable crop right now, but it's a great rotational crop. Soybeans leave nitrogen in the soil for the corn crop to follow the next year. It's just good agronomics for us to grow the soybeans, and it's always good to be diversified.
0: Earlier this year, Trump announced an intention to send $12 billion of aid to farmers across the country, and it was pitched as a to kind of balance losses from tariffs. Now, I know you don't ship too much internationally, but have you been following this at all, and are you on the receiving end of that aid package at all?
1: I think virtually everybody that grew corn and or beans, well, and cotton and rice and all kinds of things, there was what they called a bridge payment, supposed to bridge us over until next year, hopefully being better. But, we run a very diversified operation, so it all fits together, and hopefully we make a profit at the end of the year. But and right now, grain crops are not very good financially. It's, in fact, most of the grain crop farmers are trying to budget for a break-even year. It's pretty sad. In the spring, you get excited about planting, but they're actually hoping to have a break-even year. So it's tough right now, but that's how it is in farming. It goes through ups and downs. And then, we're in a down period right now. We were a big up period, 4 years ago? When things are good, you need to save money because you know that things not so good are coming.
0: So another big piece of federal policy, farm bill. The last full farm bill was signed in 2018, but it's been extended year by year since it officially expired in 2023. We're now talking about a 2026 farm bill. And I know the farm bill is a huge overarching policy document for agricultural economy meant to, you know, set a kind of five-year vision. And so understanding that this is a big document kind of covering everything food and farming in the United States, is it something that you're keeping your eye on?
1: Certainly keep your eyes on it, because like you say, it gives like a five-year direction and gives you a little insight as to how you ought to manage your farm and looking forward to capital improvements and whatnot. And so, yeah, we need a farm bill passed so we know what's going on. You know, the tough challenge with the farm bill is most of the farm bill is not really anything to do with the farm. It's food assistance programs. Most of the dollars in the farm program is food assistance. So, you know, it's frustrating, like a whole lot of things, that Congress can't sit down and figure things out, and you know, nobody's going to get their way. That's the way government works. You know, you give and go, and you agree to go with somewhere in between. But it's frustrating they can't do that.
0: Again, Farm Bill meant to be a kind of five-year document that more or less stays what it is for that 5 years.
1: Yeah.
0: But the last few years has just been kind of renewing year by year.
1: Yeah.
0: How does that change either your economic calculus or your plans for the future when the Farm Bill is just re-upped year by year as opposed to that kind of five-year plan?
1: You know, we're a small family diversified operation, and we think we have enough flexibility just kind of take what we have for the year and manage that. So it's not such a big deal for us. But for a lot of people and younger people trying to figure out where they're going and whatnot, it's crucial. So it's crucial for the industry. It's not so crucial for us personally.
0: So, Tom, I know you to be an optimistic person. It's something that has come through in every check-in that we've done before. It was coming through here where you're saying, you know, we'll make it through. Somehow,
1: yeah.
0: we'll make it through. You seem like someone who has a lot of faith in yourself, faith in the operation, and someone who knows they're going to make it through no matter what. But looking forward, is there anything that you have some economic anxiety about, or just something that is, you know, on your mind as a potential problem down the road?
1: Yeah, not so much personally for myself because of age, but we need to have better programs to get young people involved in farming. That's the biggest, scariest thing in agriculture right now, is that the average age of a farmer is, what, 60 or something like that. Because the economics are so poor that most any farm boy can get a job off the farm and do much better financially than on the farm. So, and I don't know what kind of government policies that can be developed or whatnot, but I think that's the challenge for the government people to figure out, how do we put together programs that help young farmers get involved in agriculture and stay in agriculture.
0: So your worries are more about the industry 5, 10, 30 years down the line, not Cozy Nook in 2026.
1: Absolutely. Yes. As we said, we'll weather this year. I mean, if we have a, you know, terrible weather or whatever, you know, it's going to hurt, yeah, but it's not going to cause bankruptcy. You just pick up your shoes and keep on plodding through.
0: There's that optimism. I knew it was there. Well, Tom, thank you so much for joining me on Lake Effect. I appreciate your time.
1: Thanks for coming out.
2: Tom Oberhaus is the co-operator of Cozy Nook Farm in Waukesha County. He spoke with Lake Effect's Sam Woods as part of our check-in series about the changing economic landscape. 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In about 15 minutes, we'll learn the difference between sea shanties and maritime music. But first, we'll learn about a gardening program for people with dementia. That's coming up on Lake Effect on Milwaukee's NPR.

0: Wine experts are called sommeliers, and in the world of coffee, they're called Q graders. And only recently have they begun to grade a key ingredient of chocolate, cacao.
1: A lot of the cacao producers live under poverty limits. And so there are a lot of economical challenges.
0: How a cacao grading system helps farmers and consumers on the next All Things Considered from NPR News.
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4: 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I'm Excaret Nunez. Spring is here, and gardeners across Milwaukee are starting to get their hands dirty preparing for the season. Gardening is a hobby that can be labor-intensive, but it can also be therapeutic. Growing Connections is a Milwaukee County program that offers free gardening activities for those living with dementia and their caretakers. WUWM's Eric Vaughn Fellow, Maria Peralta Arellano, is joined by Candace LeGros, a dementia care specialist with Milwaukee County and the facilitator of Growing Connections.
5: Can you kind of explain just a little bit more in depth about what dementia is?
6: So dementia is caused by many different diseases, many different conditions. It affects every person differently depending on how early they're diagnosed, what disease is causing their symptoms. But generally, most of the time, symptoms usually start off slow and get worse over time. It eventually affects the whole person. So to start, it might look like forgetting recent like appointments, names, things, having trouble with, you know, finances or communication and stuff like that. But then eventually, as the person moves through their disease and they start to get closer to like the later stages of the disease, it affects everything. It affects their ability to feed themselves, to get dressed, to take care of themselves, to walk, to speak, to swallow. It really affects the whole person because all of those diseases that cause dementia, they're all fatal brain diseases. They're slowly killing brain matter away over time. So when a part of the brain that controls something isn't there, isn't working, of course it's hard to communicate or understand what's going around in your environment or make your wishes known or stuff like that.
5: Absolutely. It hinders pretty much the most basic human.
6: It affects everything. Eventually, yeah.
5: How does gardening help these symptoms that come with dementia? And does that change during different stages of the progression?
6: So the benefits of gardening for people with dementia at any stage is it can look different. So for someone who's in the earlier stages, it can be very therapeutic. It can be very de-stressing, so kind of like getting that stress out, getting your hands in the soil, doing something that they've done for a long time, so it's kind of a part of that long-term memory, so they're very, very good at it, and it can be very fulfilling and have that sense of purpose. Of course, like being outside, reducing stress and anxiety, it also has many great physical benefits, so it helps people with like balance and coordination. It releases a lot of serotonin, which is that good hormone in our brain that makes us feel all the good feelings and be in a good mood. So there are lots of benefits. There might not need to be a lot of adaptions for gardening for someone who is in the earlier stages. They might just need a little bit of help with like setup and redirection, maybe just slight supervision while they're working in their garden or whatever it is that they're doing. As somebody moves through the disease, you just need to adjust the activity to fit their strengths. So if somebody is maybe not able to stand for a long time, you could have them sit at a table outside and do some potting, do some seed starting. You could have a handicap or wheelchair accessible raised bed, so someone can just roll on up and work in the bed, or maybe instead of like doing full-on gardening outside, maybe they're doing some flower arranging or doing some stuff inside, like starting some seeds or caring for some herbs on the windowsill. So you just have to adjust to the person's strengths.
5: For sure. And this is something that's very individual and depends on the person. But how do you go about in deciding what jobs are suitable for a person and their capabilities?
6: That all starts with assessing their strengths. So what are they still good at? What abilities do they still retain? So for someone who maybe is struggling with like starting an activity, like getting started or knowing what to do throughout their day, the type of support that they would need from their family or caregivers is helping them get started with that activity. So you can apply that to gardening. So maybe like right now, you're starting some greens outside, so they would just need setup. So they would basically need someone to get the materials for them, set it up, get it ready for them to do. But that's someone for, you know, might be in like the early stages.
5: For someone who, say, may not be able to go to a Growing Connections gathering, what are some suitable activities for the different stages of dementia that people could do at home?
6: That's a really good question. So it all kind of depends on kind of maybe where you're living, if you have a house or an apartment. So I'm going to kind of look at it from that lens as well. So if you're in a house, maybe you do some pots, or you don't grow some things in pots like outside. So you can maybe get stuff from your local garden center, some little seedlings, and you can plant them outside. That would be an appropriate activity for someone who's in like the earlier stages. Obviously, like as the plant grows up, the person can prune it and tend to it, and then harvest the, you know, whatever it is. Maybe it's peppers or maybe it's tomatoes. They can harvest that at the end of the growing season. For somebody who might be a little bit more advanced, maybe in like more moderate or later stages of dementia, doing an activity that extensive might be a little bit too much. So you just want to like maybe break it down. So maybe you have like maybe like a gardening magazine and you're paging through it and the person is enjoying like looking at it. Or you bring the person maybe like a beautiful bouquet of flowers and you have them kind of like arrange them as they would like. It all just kind of depends on the person's ability. So it's really assessing what their capabilities are and matching that activity to the person.
5: So what were the activities looking like for the past two meetings?
6: Mm-hmm. Well, for the first one in March, I was super eager and I was like, we're growing something. We're going to plant some seeds. Like, I know I don't care that it's technically way too early to do it. This is what we're doing, because I was just really excited to work with dirt and soil and get my participants like kind of into it. So for the first one, we actually planted bean seeds. So that was the whole like program is centered around starting seeds and beans. So we kind of chatted about, you know, seeds in general. So we talked about bean seeds, other types of seeds, the different methods for starting or growing your own seeds, so people could kind of take that home and try. So that was the first one in March. And then the second program that we did was all about birds. So we talked about the different types of birds that you would see in your backyard. We listened to all their beautiful songs. We ate bird-related food. So we had like a berry, apple, fruit salad and seeds and nuts, and we had lemonade. We had a wonderful speaker from the Urban Ecology Center come and talk about birds. She brought a taxidermy bird for everybody to look at. And then the activity that we did is we made our own bird feeders. So I had these cute like wooden flowers, and then we put peanut butter on them and then put them in bird seed, and then everybody got to take it home and hang it up in their yard to have their own little bird feeder, and everybody seemed to really love that activity. So that those were the first two programs we've done so far.
5: Those are so cool.
6: Yeah. I was excited for the bird feeder, and I made one for myself and I hung it up in my yard, and it was stolen by a squirrel immediately.
5: Oh.
6: And I was so pumped.
5: Squirrel scoundrels.
6: I know.
5: No, and beans are a good choice to start off with because they grow so fast.
6: They grow so fast and they're so easy. And that's why I chose the bean seed, is because it's easier to handle. It's not a tiny little you know, cilantro or thyme seed. It's big. It's easy to grab. And that's why when I was like kind of choosing that activity, I was like, oh, they would actually have a better or easier time like actually handling this seed because it's so big.
5: What are your reflections? What is working? What are some things you may want to go back and consider again that may improve the next time that you guys gather?
6: What I've learned so far is to really just go with the flow and don't cram too much into one session, because that is my natural tendency to always cram as much as I possibly can in the time that we have. But that is not the speed for someone with dementia. You have to kind of scale back, slow it down, and don't do too much because then it kind of can be a little bit overwhelming. So that is what I've learned so far. But I've also learned that I'm on the right track because a lot of my participants really enjoy it and they keep coming back. So I had 15 for my first session, and then I had the same 15 people for my second one. And then I've had a couple more families sign up to come to the next one in May.
5: So what are some things that have surprised you about the families that are coming and participating?
6: Well, I was just surprised that anybody came because I was like, oh my God, nobody's going to come. So I was actually super pleasantly surprised that they're enjoying it so much and that they signed up and that they're coming. So that was something that was surprising. And also, like, the wonderful people that I found to do the program with me was also a great surprise. So I got connected with a local garden club, Town and Country Garden Club. It's a women-centered garden club here in Milwaukee. So I met with them and talked about the program, and I would love their help as volunteers. And if they're interested, like, to let me know. And I had, I think, 6 or 7 of them were like, oh, we would love to help you. And I've had a volunteer from them each time so far, and it's just been wonderful. Like, they've been a great help. The participants absolutely love them, and they've really enjoyed, like, getting to know them and helping me out. And that was a really nice surprise to get that additional support that I wasn't initially planning on. And the other thing too that I kind of thought would happen, but it was nice to kind of see it actually happen, is so many of our participants, their caregiver, their person that's bringing them, they told me, like, oh, my dad or my mom, like, used to garden all the time. This is something that will be right up their alley, and they'll absolutely love it. They haven't done anything around gardening for a while, so to see them come and, like, really get into it has been really awesome.
5: Absolutely. Yeah, I think it's one of those things where, especially if you're taking care of a parent or something like that, where it's just a joy to see them reconnect with the things that brought them joy, especially with such a hard condition to be in with dementia and then all the other compounding diseases and other health issues that they may have. But generally, as you're moving forward and you're learning more about not only people who are coming, but also what you can and can't do, what are you hoping for the future of the program?
6: Well, what I'm hoping for the future, so I was planning on a 12-month program, so the last one technically would be February of 2027, but what I'm hoping for is maybe to continue it or adapt it in a new way to kind of keep some type of gardening program going, even if it's not exactly Growing Connections, but an adaptation of something else. I would like to see it continue, or I would like to see other people in Milwaukee want to run Growing Connections programs too, so it's not just me. There's other ones that, you know, that might be available. I would love to see more programs pop up.
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0: Mac Barnett, celebrated author of children's books, otherwise known as Books, has finally written a book for adults about children's books. It includes his grand unifying theory of children's literature.
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0: But what if I told you the Maritime Music Directory International is not based in a seafaring fishing village, but on the shores of Lake Michigan and Racine, Wisconsin? That's where founder Dean Callan manages the directory of international musicians and festivals with a singular devotion to maritime music. He joins Lake Effect's Joy Powers to talk about the directory and the maritime music scene.
1: How do you define maritime music? What falls under that umbrella?
2: Well, it is a very loose kind of description. We have sea shanties, which, of course, are the thing that people think that most maritime music is, but sea shanties are very specific to a kind of song that was created by sailors on tall ships. It was designed to keep gangs of men working in rhythm together to pull on the lines or pump out the bilge or to walk around the capstan. When you've got 10 or more guys working together, you need a tool to keep them working in rhythm together. And the sea shanty was a song that had a rhythm that you pulled on a certain point. There was a fellow called a shanty man, and he knew the songs, so he led them, and he knew his men, so he could teach them how to do the response. It's a call and response, typically. So a sea shanty is a song that was sung by sailors on tall ships. However, maritime music is that much broader encyclopedia of songs that have to do with the life of sailors, the life of the people that supported the sailors, the wives at home, the children, the ship owners. There's a song, Sailing, by Christopher Cross, that fits. There's The Wreck of the Edmund Fitzgerald. It's not a sea shanty, it's a maritime song. So maritime music is generally what you will hear at any of the large festivals that occur across North America and Europe.
1: Interesting. So some of this music is pretty utilitarian, it sounds like, and then others are maybe more artful ponderings about what the sea means.
2: Absolutely, absolutely. I think there's a long enduring romance about the sea that has been maintained even here in America, in the middle of the country, that a lot of people have never been out on a boat, never been out on the ocean, but they have a dreamy idea of what being on the sea is like.
1: Well, and that's an interesting part of this. You, of course, maintain this directory, and you are based in Racine. Now, I will say, Racine is a bit of a port town.
2: We are a port town.
1: But I don't know that people would necessarily think of maritime music and the Midwest or Wisconsin. What is it that drew you to this style of music?
2: I have been a performer at the Bristol Renaissance Fair, and before that, King Richard's Fair, since I was 16 years old. And one year I was cast as a sea dog, which was an Elizabethan mariner. And part of that ensemble cast training was to learn sea shanties. It was actually maritime music. I was kind of fascinated by it because I discovered that beyond simply folk music, there was a tighter niche of performances that involved this very specific kind of music. And I discovered that there were people whose entire musical careers were involved in sea shanties and maritime music. I became so fascinated by it that I decided to start my own group doing this music. And I was able to draw from a lot of very talented people from the Renaissance Fair circuit. In fact, I said, I'm putting a group together to sing sea shanties. They said, great, what's a sea shanty? So we quickly learned, and I told them early on that, yes, it's going to be very exciting. We're going to be performing at maritime museums, and we'll eventually be performing at festivals across Europe. And they all said, oh, go on. But the fact is, all of the really good festivals are in Europe. In France, there's a festival in a city called Pampel that brings in 110,000 people for the weekend. festival in Falmouth, England, that gets 60,000 people. A festival in the Netherlands that we've done five times brings in about 50,000 people. So it's an amazing genre that brings in a lot of activity, a lot of interest. So I literally have people contributing to the website from all over the world, and it's just been amazing.
1: Well, that speaks to, I suppose, the name of the directory, the Maritime Music Directory International. How does the directory work?
2: What I wanted to do was to be able to provide a place for the fans and the press to be able to search geographically or by a group name or a festival name and discover either something that they've heard on the radio or, for instance, during COVID, a song called The Wellerman got to be very, very popular. And a lot of people mistook it for a sea shanty, and it's not a sea shanty, it's a maritime song. But it did bring a lot of people who are new to the music into awareness of maritime music. So a fan will hear of Nathan Evans or the Longest Johns, and they can go and look them up. But what is important is that in each of the listings that I've got, both for the festivals and for the performers, is I cross-reference each of the festivals that the performers have gone to, and likewise, each festival, I list all of the performers that have performed there. I actually just did a study of the website, and I've got over 1,100 musical groups that are doing this all across the world. There are slightly over 400 festivals and venues that they're performing at. So this is a rich cultural piece of history that people are still discovering.
1: Now, you mentioned The Wellerman. That was a song that really went viral a few years back. What is it like when you have an audience that might not be that familiar with these songs becoming suddenly interested in the genre? What has that been like for you?
2: It is very similar to when the Pirates of the Caribbean movies came out. The main thing is we're introducing people to a kind of music that they may never have heard before. So the fact that we've got a lot of new ears listening to what we're doing gives not only us, but all of our fellow performers the opportunity to grow our audience and music sales.
1: Naturally. I'm speaking with Dean Callan from the Maritime Music Directory International that is, I would say, based in Racine. Does
2: sure.
1: that seem fair? As you look at this music, it seems like part of the directory is not just cataloging who is performing and where they're performing, but also really the history of this music to some extent. What do you think is the importance of preserving this style of music?
2: Like any very specific cultural music or genre, music preserves the culture that can sometimes be overwritten by modern experiences. And being able to keep a reference handy for people to say, oh, I heard that song. Let me look that up. And I guess I've done a good enough job that a lot of times if you look up a song or a group or a festival, my directory comes up in one of the first pages of the search. That gives people the awareness not only of the music, but they can say, well, my family's from England. England had a lot of maritime music history. So it keeps people in touch with their past in a fun way.
1: Very nice. Well, Dean, thank you so much for joining us here on Lake Effect and sharing your work.
2: Thank you very much for having me in.
3: Soon may the Wellerman come to bring us sugar and tea and rum.
0: Dean Callan is the founder of the Maritime Music Directory International, based in Racine. He's also a member of the maritime music group Bounding Maine, which you can see performing throughout the summer in Wisconsin. He spoke with Lake Effect's Joy Powers. That's Lake Effect for today. I'm Excaret Nunez. Audrey Nowakowski, Joy Powers, and Sam Woods join me in producing Lake Effect each week, with help from Graham Thomas. Becky Mortensen is our executive producer, and Emily Files helps edit the show. We also heard from Catherine Kokel, Eddie Morales, Susan Bentz, Mayan Silver, and Maria Peralta Ariano from the WUWM news team this week. Jason Reby is our studio engineer, and Valeria Navarro Villegas is our digital operations manager. And Trepper Shep wrote our theme music. 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
6: It's Here and Now. I'm at an apartment complex in Phoenix, and I'm about to meet a guy named Lee Rosen. Hey.
7: It would be Peter.
6: I am. You Lee?
7: I'm Lee.
6: Hey, Lee.
7: Come on in.
6: Thanks. Rosen's apartment is small and sparse. In the corner, a TV is turned to a courtroom reality show.
7: This is where I get my education from.
6: Rosen is struggling. In February, he got a letter from the state. It said his $253 a month food stamp benefit had been terminated. The food assistance program is known as SNAP, and last summer, Congress passed a law that tightened the rules and expanded work requirements. The EBT card Rosen once used to buy groceries sits empty on his kitchen table.
7: Right now, I need this card as a means of survival, basically. I have to eat.
6: Rosen is 69. He lives on Social Security. Back in February, to make a little extra money, he got a part-time job at a discount retail store. He quit after one shift. He wasn't able to stand for hours at a time. The letter from the state's Department of Economic Security came soon after he got his first and only paycheck for $47. Rosen was kicked out of SNAP because he didn't declare the income.
7: I've been buying spaghetti, pasta, making three meals out of a one-pound box. I've been stretching. I've never been like this in my life, but now I'm on a tight, tight budget.
6: To show me how tight, we peek inside the fridge.
7: What do you see here?
6: Oh, there's some milk.
7: There's a half a gallon of milk that's half full. Okay, so that makes it a quart of milk. Let's look at the eggs. This is an 18-pack. There's three eggs there. Okay, what else do you see? A lemon? A bottle of water? There's nothing really in here.
6: Across the U.S., about 3 million people like Lee Rosen have been dropped from SNAP since Congress changed the rules in July. Nearly 460,000 of those people are in Arizona. That's more than half the state's entire program, according to Katie Berg. She's with the Center on Budget and Policy Priorities, a group that's been tracking the effect of the new law across the country.
8: And since that law was enacted, we have seen a very significant decrease in the number of low-income people receiving SNAP nationwide, and no state has seen a steeper drop than Arizona.
6: Berg says other states like Florida, Louisiana, Tennessee, and Virginia have also reported significant enrollment declines. And it's not just because of the new work requirements. The new

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7: I'm Indira Lakshmanan in Boston. It's Here and Now. You've no doubt heard the slogan, tax the rich. Well, there's a growing national conversation about just how to do that, and it was a point of contention in this week's California gubernatorial debates. Golden State voters may soon decide on a high-profile proposal to impose a one-time 5% tax on the assets of residents with a net worth of $1 billion or more. Home to Silicon Valley and Hollywood, California has some 200 billionaires, more than any other state. More than 1.5 million people signed a petition to put the measure on the ballot this fall, but there's been pushback, including from Democrats, about whether this is the right approach. Let's bring in Guy Marzorati. He's been following the story for KQED in the Bay Area. Welcome, Guy.
8: Thanks so much for having me.
7: So this proposal received hundreds of thousands more signatures than required to get it on the ballot. So is it a done deal that Californians are going to be voting on this fall?
8: It is not a done deal. California has a very unique initiative system in which, yes, citizens can sign these petitions, but we also have this unique period where you can actually negotiate to get a measure off the ballot. So even if this billionaire tax gets enough signatures to be on the ballot in November, there's going to be a window really until the end of June where the proponents of this, the healthcare union that's putting this ballot measure forward, can negotiate with lawmakers, with Governor Gavin Newsom, try to come to some deal that if they like what they get, they can pull the measure off of the November ballot.
7: All right. Well, if this tax were to get on the ballot and then were to pass, how much money would it raise and what would the revenue go towards?
8: Well, yeah, this has really become a point of contention between supporters and opponents. The supporters of this say it would bring in $100 billion. And most of this money, the vast majority, would be directed towards health care in California. And the proponents are really pushing this as a way to offset cuts made through the federal Big Beautiful Bill Act, which cut Medicaid, called Medi-Cal in California, trying to restore funding for that. So almost all the funding would go towards healthcare services and then some as well for food assistance in California.
7: Well, the tax idea came up during both gubernatorial debates this week, and only one candidate enthusiastically embraced it. That was activist and philanthropist Tom Steyer, who happens to be a billionaire himself. But former Representative Katie Porter opposed the measure. Let's listen to why.
9: It's a one-time tax, but we don't have one-time revenue needs. It taxes billionaires, as if half billionaires don't have two nickels to rub together and couldn't chip in a little bit more. And 90% of the money is dedicated to only one thing, when we have all kinds of revenue problems coming at us from our own decisions and Donald Trump.
7: Politically, do you have a sense of how Californians feel about this particular measure? Because it certainly hits a nerve emotionally, the idea of a billionaire's tax. How has it been polling?
8: Yeah, the early polling has been fairly positive for this measure. We've seen a variety of polls in which a majority of voters say they would support it. I will put, you know, a grain of salt on that. It has not been kind of tested through the rigor of a campaign in which we are likely to see tons of opposition spending against the idea. And it has been interesting to see so many high-profile Democrats in the state come out against it. I mean, you mentioned the governor's race. Even Tom Steyer, who's the one major candidate who said he would vote for it in November, he said more criticism to say about the measure than positive.
7: Well, former Congresswoman Porter is against it. Governor Gavin Newsom is also against it. How are those Democrats trying to thread this needle? They want to gain the support of people on the left who sort of viscerally want to tax the rich while at the same time opposing this proposal.
8: Yeah, you know, it is a tough needle to thread, as you know. And I think what we've seen from a lot of Democrats in the state is trying to put forward other ideas, right? If they feel like, look, there is this demand for a revisiting of our tax system in California, okay, what's the best way to go about that? And already so far in the state legislature this year, you've seen Democrats put forward proposals, for example, raising taxes on companies that employ a lot of people who are on Medicaid. But again, this idea of a one-time tax on the wealth of billionaires in the state has hit a nerve with a lot of Democrats who, honestly, kind of in inner circles in the state capitol, fear the idea of so much of this money going to healthcare. The teachers union, for example, has not gotten behind the billionaire tax. They're pushing their own tax increase. So even the labor community, which is so powerful in Democratic politics, has not consolidated around this idea of the billionaire tax. And I think it goes back to, where would the money go to? If it's just going to be focused on healthcare, you're going to see folks from other parts of the budget say, well, wait, why aren't we being prioritized with this funding?
7: Well, some California billionaires have threatened to leave the state if voters pass this. One of the most vocal opponents is Sergey Brin, who co-founded Google. Are he or other billionaires funding a campaign against the ballot initiative? And how expensive could this race get?
8: Oh, I think this could get incredibly expensive if we see this go all the way to the ballot. We've seen so far a kind of creative opposition campaign against this. Folks like Brin have been funding other ballot measures that would compete with the billionaire tax on the ballot and basically set up a scenario where whichever measure gets more votes, that one would pass. So it would in some ways potentially negate the billionaire tax, or honestly just confuse voters and hope they all fail. I think folks like Brin would be totally fine with that. Brin has so far spent $66 million to try to get these other competing measures on the ballot. And I would expect that number just to go up and up as, you know, we get closer to the potential of this billionaire tax being on the ballot in November.
7: That's Guy Marzorati with KQED's California Politics and Government Desk. Thanks so much, Guy.
8: Yeah, thank you for having me.
6: One of Canada's 10 provinces is flirting with secession. This week, a separatist group in Alberta announced it's got more than enough signatures to put an independence referendum on the ballot this fall. Let's bring in Jason Markusoff with the CBC. He's in Calgary. Jason, welcome to the show.
3: Hi.
6: So who are these people who want to break Alberta away from the rest of Canada, and why would they want to do that?
3: So normally, for the last several decades, it's been people in Quebec, the French-speaking province, that have wanted to separate. There's been the big separatist push. This time, it's in Alberta, and there's been a long history in this western oil-producing province of people feeling alienated from the center, from Toronto, from the capital of Ottawa, people who feel like they just take all the oil wealth and redistribute it around the country, that they don't really listen to us, that we're underrepresented, and that they're more liberal than more conservative Alberta. And a lot of that deep distrust was sown during the COVID pandemic. And these people have been enabled by new legislation to produce a petition, much like in California, the Citizens Initiatives, and force potentially a referendum on the ballot for October.
6: Well, as you say, there's been secession movements in Canada and frankly, the U.S. before. They rarely, if ever, amount to anything. But now you have this referendum. What's likely to happen?
3: So this is one of the interesting things about this. It's certainly a visible movement. They can fill town halls in small towns. They can fill big halls in big cities. But polling shows that we're only talking about a quarter to one third of the province believes in this. So unless things change substantially between now and this potential referendum in October, this will be a losing cause. But it's largely contained within the conservative movement of Premier Danielle Smith, who runs the United Conservative Party here in Alberta. And she knows that if she doesn't give them this referendum that they want, they may go after her job like they went after the former premier.
6: Okay, so it sounds like it's unlikely to happen, but what would it look like if it did?
3: Oh boy, that's in the off the maps. No real script for that. there is a process set out after the last scare in the 90s. If they turn this 27% support for separatism into 50+1 or a clearer majority than that, then there's going to be a long drawn out negotiated process with Canada, and all the provinces have to agree. And there is this question of First Nations, Indigenous people of Alberta. They signed treaties with Canada. Can you cut an international border through those treaty lands? These are a lot of big questions. You think about Brexit. They voted to leave the European Union. It took a long time to do it. And anybody imagine, unless there's some like big violent uprising, which doesn't seem to be in the cards, it would be a long drawn out process, not a revolutionary instant unilateral declaration process.
6: Well, as you know, President Trump here in the U.S. has been calling for Canada to become part of the United States, the 51st state. Controversial point of view, to say the least. What kind of interest does the U.S. have in all this?
3: We've heard Scott Bessent, the Treasury Secretary, talk favorably about this. It's unusual that our neighbor talks favorably about splitting. Certainly that never happened in the 90s or 80s when Quebec was flirting with separatism. There is a big wariness of how much the Alberta separatists have liked to go down and talk to people within the Trump administration about this. That's a big wild card. There's worries about foreign interference, of course, from Russia, which has been the case with past U.S. elections and Brexit and other elections, but also that U.S. is going to interfere and try to meddle and try to tilt the scales or tilt the chaos toward the separatists break up Canada.
6: Ben Markisoff is a producer with the CBC in Calgary, Alberta. We'll keep in touch as this referendum moves forward. Thanks, Jason.
3: Great talking to you, Peter.
6: It's Here and Now.
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7: It's here and now. From the moment we're born, the first people who take care of us and our mothers are often nurses. They're also some of the last people to take care of us and our loved ones at the end of our lives. For Aurelia Terrazas, watching nurses care for her dying mother, Gloria, was a life-changing inspiration. At age 57, Aurelia, who goes by Lolly, quit her job of 31 years as a long-haul truck driver to go into healthcare. To mark National Nurses Week, Lolly joins us now from Toledo, Ohio. Welcome to Here and Now.
10: Thank you.
7: So hospice nurses helped care for your terminally ill mother, Gloria, before she passed away at 79 back in 2023. Tell us how nurses made you feel during such a difficult time.
10: They were very comforting. They respected my mother's wishes. She wanted to come home. They allowed her to come home and worked around that and made her feel like a person that still counted and made her whole passing just a peaceful, gracious moment filled with dignity and respect.
7: So, Lolly, you were inspired by these women who took care of your mom, hospice nurses. What made you then decide that you wanted to transition into the healthcare industry? And how did you go about doing that?
10: Well, I took care of my mom until she passed away. And then I had to find something different to do because I was taking care of my dad, who's 84 years old. So I started doing a behavioral healthcare tech work. And we monitor people in the psychiatric hospital.
7: Mm-hmm. Okay.
10: So that there's no self-harm, or just monitor behaviors, do therapy sessions, hobbies, things to, you know, keep them busy.
7: And then you decided to go back to nursing school for a year. Tell us what happened next.
10: I wanted to do more to help people. So I decided, you know what? An LPN doesn't take that long. It's a licensed practical nurse. It is a certification. It only takes a year. And because of my age, I was like, I'd give you a year. What's a year? And so I'll be completing that certification in September. And I hope to continue to my RN because my final goal is to be a hospice nurse.
7: What is it like to go back to school later in life?
10: Shocking. It's shocking. It's gratifying. I'll use this as an example. We're going through 099, which is an introduction to college. There was a younger lady sitting next to me, and I could tell she was terrified. But because I'm such a talker and I'm used to communicating with people, I told her, you can sit by me. You know, we'll get through this together. And we're still getting through it together. Her name is Brene. She's only 25 years old. I'm double her age, but we still managed to find a beautiful friendship in that. Mm-hmm. And I want people to understand that just because we're older doesn't mean that we're done. It's so important for people to realize that, I mean, the average American is living much longer than they used to. And I just feel like just because you reach a certain age, you don't have to end there. You can continue and do something else you love. And we have something that younger people don't have, and that's life experience. And I think that nursing with that experience and with that heart is going to make you a better nurse.
7: And the idea of going back to school in your late 50s and starting a whole new career is definitely inspiring. When a lot of people think they're winding down, you're starting a whole new one. But I have to ask you, there's so many challenges in the nursing industry right now. There's workplace violence. A recent report found that 2 nurses are assaulted per hour on average in acute care settings. Healthcare workers around the country have had to strike over low pay and poor working conditions. And there's uncertainty about how artificial intelligence will affect healthcare. How are you coping with those challenges, knowing that you're going to be going into that industry?
10: Well, that's where my truck driver part of me comes in. I was an oil field worker, so I know how to be nice and I know how to be not nice. And I think that sometimes you need to be have a little bit of both in the nursing field. I'm here to help you, but let's all calm down, you know, type of situation.
7: Mm-hmm. To end our conversation, I want to bring it back to your late mother. It sounds like she inspired you in so many ways. I know this weekend is Mother's Day. Do you have any special plans to remember your mom?
10: Well, I'm going to do what I always do, go visit her at her grave and take her Ohio State balloons, because she was a big Ohio State Buckeye fan.
7: Mm-hmm.
10: Just visit with her for a minute. I try to go all the time. But she was my biggest inspiration. She's the one that told me you can do anything you put your mind to. Just do it.
7: Lolly Terrasas is a nursing student at Hondros College of Nursing in Ohio. Thanks so much for joining us.
10: Thank you so much for having me.
7: Here and Now is a production of NPR and WBUR. I'm Indira Lakshmanan in Boston.
6: And I'm Peter O'Dowd in Phoenix. Happy Mother's Day. It's here and now.
7: And I'm Lori Jones, 89.7 WUWM, Milwaukee's NPR. And I echo Peter's sentiment.
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7: From NPR and WBUR Boston, I'm Indira Lakshmanan.
6: I'm Peter O'Dowd. It's Here and Now. Coming up, Virginia's highest court throws out voter-approved congressional maps that favored Democrats.
7: Also, we all face disappointments in life. But what if we reimagined our goals and how to get there by embracing radical acceptance?
17: We're not exactly sure who we want to be. How do we get from here to there when we don't know exactly what that destination is?
6: And
18: who will save your soul?
6: Jewel shot to stardom in the 1990s with songs like this one. Then she stepped away from the spotlight.
19: I just didn't like being that famous, and I realized that I got unfamous fast. Like, you get unfamous quickly.
6: Now she's got new music and an art exhibit coming up here and now.
7: The news is first. Live from NPR News, I'm Lakshmi Singh. Republicans in parts of the South are forging ahead with new congressional maps that would favor them in the midterm elections after the U.S. Supreme Court issued a ruling last week that further weakened the Voting Rights Act's protections against racial discrimination. Over a heavy protest, Tennessee Republicans passed a U.S. House map yesterday that carves up Tennessee's only majority black district covering Memphis. There were similar protests today in Alabama. Video circulating online of disruptions in the Alabama State House gallery as debate was underway over the GOP's push for mid-decade redistricting in the state. Alabama Congresswoman Terry Sewell has been following these developments in her state, happening the same day as the Virginia Supreme Court issued a ruling against a voter-approved referendum that could have given Democrats in that state an advantage in the midterms.
20: The Republicans in Texas and Florida didn't even ask the people of their state to weigh in on whether to redistrict or not. And in California and in Virginia, voters actually voted on redrawing the maps. And it is a race to the bottom. I will grant you that. I think none of us benefit from this race to the bottom on seats. But I think that we will appeal this because at the end of the day, what the Virginia court is doing is subverting the will of the people.
7: The Census Bureau's internal watchdog has launched a review of a field test for the 2030 census that's taking place in parts of Alabama and South Carolina. NPR's Hansi Lo Wong reports the Trump administration made last-minute changes to the test that's raised concerns about how the Bureau is preparing for the national headcount.
2: The Commerce Department Inspector General's Office says it's looking into whether the 2026 census test actually helps the Census Bureau make the next once-a-decade headcount more accurate and less costly. With little explanation, the Trump administration downsized the test. It now only involves households in parts of Huntsville, Alabama, and Spartanburg, South Carolina. If they don't fill out an online survey this month, they may get a knock at their door starting in June from census workers or U.S. Postal Service workers. A past Government Accountability Office study found using postal workers to conduct census interviews would not be cost-effective. The survey asked people about their U.S. citizenship status. Research shows that's likely to hurt the accuracy of numbers used to redistribute local representation and federal funding. I'm Zila Wong, NPR News.
7: The online learning system Canvas is back online after a cyber attack disrupted thousands of schools and tens of thousands of students worldwide. 30 million users, including at half of the higher education institutions in North America, rely on Canvas to manage courses, submit assignments, view grades, and facilitate communication, according to its parent company, Instructure. From Washington, this is NPR News. Starting today, Meta will be able to access conversations sent through direct messages on Instagram. NPR's Windsor Johnson reports a change rolls back a privacy feature the company once promoted as the future of online communication.
21: Critics say the move is raising new concerns about how private users' conversations really are on social media platforms. Meta says Instagram's optional end-to-end encrypted messaging feature is being discontinued because relatively few users adopted it. The company says messages will still be protected from hackers, but privacy advocates warn the change could give Meta broader access to conversations shared through direct messaging, audio calls, and video chats. Meta says the shift will help improve safety monitoring and respond to growing regulatory pressure over harmful content online. Users who want encrypted messaging are being encouraged to move those conversations to other platforms like Facebook Messenger and WhatsApp. Windsor Johnston, NPR News.
7: Today, a flotilla of 30 boats carrying aid to Gaza departed from the island of Crete. Last week, the Israeli Navy intercepted many of the boats and arrested people. Here's Duri Biskaran.
22: Organizers of the Global Sumud Flotilla said the boats will first make a technical stop in southern Turkey before continuing on to Gaza. Two organizers remain in pretrial detention in Israel. More than 170 participants were released to Greek authorities after Israel's military intercepted the boats. Four members reported being sexually assaulted by Israeli soldiers during their detention, flotilla organizers said. The Israeli military called the allegations fabricated and baseless. For NPR News, I'm Dari Buscarin in Istanbul.
7: This is NPR.
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4: 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I'm Laurie Jones. 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She's going to tell us more in 15 minutes. 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It's really interesting.
7: From NPR and WBUR, I'm Indira Lakshmanan in Boston.
6: I'm Peter O'Dowd in Phoenix. It's Here and Now. Secretary of State Marco Rubio says he expects Iran to respond by today to a White House peace plan that would wind down the war. He and President Trump declared an end to Operation Epic Fury this week, but the missiles are still flying.
7: And here in the U.S., the Virginia Supreme Court today struck down a measure recently approved by voters to redraw the state's congressional maps in a way that was expected to help Democrats in November's elections. Our Friday Politics Roundtable is here to dig in and explain more. Laura Seligman is national security reporter for the Wall Street Journal. Hi, Laura.
24: Hi, thanks for having me.
7: And Jasmine Wright is White House reporter and daily newsletter writer for Notice. Welcome, Jasmine.
25: Hi, it's great to be back, guys.
7: So, Jasmine, let's go to you first. Virginia's redistricting that was just struck down was meant to counter Republicans in red states who have redrawn maps to advantage GOP congressional candidates. Last week, the U.S. Supreme Court gutted a key provision of the Voting Rights Act, allowing southern states to redraw their maps in favor of GOP. So you can call redistricting, you can call redrawing these maps gerrymandering, or you can call it fighting with fire. But what does all of this mean for Democrats in November?
0: Well, this was a huge blow to Democrats today. There's no kind of meshing of those words. And so it means that they are going to have a steeper hill to climb. At one point, if all of the maps went in the Democrats' direction, that would have meant that they would have only had to flip over about three seats to retake the majority in the House, something that folks had felt really encouraged by on the Democratic side. Now it looks like it could be anywhere up to about 12 seats that they would need to flip in their favor against Republicans to retake the House. So obviously that is a quite bit larger number. Now, I've talked to a few Democrats just in the hour or so that this has come down, and I've heard some shock. I've heard some concern, particularly because Democrats spent $65 million in Virginia on those maps trying to get it across the finish line, and obviously they weren't successful. But then I've also heard something from Democrats that speak to this idea that the fundamental reason why the Democrats believe that they were in a good place, regardless of redistricting, is because of the polls that you see day in and day out, which express Americans are not happy with prices and not happy particularly with perhaps the direction in which the country is going. And that underlying momentum there is still there. But I think what you're seeing over the last few days is the momentum against Democrats shifting towards Republicans when it comes to this redistricting fight.
6: So this morning I spoke with Congresswoman Terry Sewell, a Democrat from Alabama, about the case in Virginia, but also about the U.S. Supreme Court ruling last week. Here she is.
1: I think that the Supreme Court decision will lead to the largest reduction of Black representation in American history. It's allowing the leaders to choose their voters, and it's simply not fair.
6: Jasmine, do you think that this redistricting, in a way, could backfire on Republicans who have made gains with Black voters in the last election?
0: Well, if you ask Republicans, they don't believe that. We, in our notice newsletter, featured the Alabama GOP, one of the top officials there statewide, and they told us that that idea is the presumption that all Democratic voters are Democrats. And he said that that just hasn't been borne out in their recent gains with Black members within Alabama. But certainly this is a concern across the Democratic apparatus, not just because of the impact it's going to have in 2026, which if you look at Mississippi, Tennessee, which had their map just recently approved to give them additional seats, you know, there are perhaps more states in play that could give Republicans more of an advantage, like South Carolina, that's happening right now. Certainly that is the concern, that this would disenfranchise Black people. Now, whether or not there is going to be enough momentum to get folks who aren't necessarily always going to vote in the midterms, which we know is kind of a tougher hill to climb for both Republican and Democratic parties, is another instance. But perhaps if Democrats make a motivating enough argument towards the fact that Black people may be disenfranchised with this striking down of key components of the VRA, that could happen. But again, it comes back to what argument are Democrats making and whether or not they need to change that going into November.
7: Laura, I want to bring you in to talk about the Iran war. So we've all been told we're under a ceasefire, but if missiles are still being fired, how can the administration call this a ceasefire?
24: Well, that's a really good question. I feel like I've spent the last couple days saying to people that the ceasefire is not really ceasefiring right now. Militarily, we're not striking Iran itself in the way that we had been previously with Operation Epic Fury. Those offensive strikes, I would call them, they ended April 7th with the ceasefire. But we have, of course, still been exchanging fire with Iran through this blockade, which has led to, I would call them, skirmishes or sort of smaller escalations in violence that have been going on and off the last couple weeks. Militarily, the major operation right now that is happening is the U.S. naval blockade of Iranian ports. Specifically, U.S. warships are going after commercial vessels, Iranian flagged usually, that are going to or from Iranian ports that are trying to move oil and other commerce in and out of the strait. So this blockade, it's happening from the Gulf of Oman. This, like I said, is causing the various flare-ups in violence. For instance, just this morning, U.S. fighter jets fired on and disabled two empty Iranian oil tankers that were attempting to bypass the blockade and get to an Iranian port to load up. Now, that was the third time that the U.S. has used force against commercial vessels since the Trump administration began its blockade in April.
7: Okay, Laura, and I'm just going to interrupt you for a moment because beyond the sort of here and there of exactly what's happening on the ground with fighting and ceasefire, I want to take us to the next step, which is the White House is waiting for Iran to respond to the U.S. proposal to end the war. Marco Rubio told us that they're going to get a response today. What's the latest?
24: Mm-hmm. So Marco Rubio, he was in Rome on Friday, and he said that, as you said, the U.S. is expecting a response today about its proposal to end the war. But he also coupled that with a warning that the U.S. would fire on any Iranian vessels that threaten U.S. ships. So what we know is that negotiators have been working with mediators to finalize this one-page, 14-point memorandum of understanding that would, it's an initial step, it would set a framework for talks to end the war. My colleagues reported yesterday that Iran has, for the first time, expressed openness to discussing its nuclear program, which has been a key sticking point. But the other thing that will be a sticking point is the Iran easing its chokehold on the Strait of Hormuz, which was not a problem before this conflict.
7: Well, just briefly, Laura, Axios reported that this one-page memo would include unfreezing Iranian assets, ending the blockade of the Strait of Hormuz, but in exchange for, you know, real talk about Iran's nuclear program. The White House hasn't confirmed that, though.
24: Mm-hmm. Exactly. And I believe some of my colleagues reported that as well. Of course, the ideal peace agreement would include suspension of Iran's enrichment, the renewal of IAEA inspectors. But again, that's something that really seems like pie in the sky right now. Iran has not given any indications that it's going to agree to that. And I think President Trump has been leaning on the military operation and U.S. warships and aircraft firing on Iran's tankers to sort of squeeze them and get them to agree to these new points.
6: Well, in fact, here's the president yesterday repeating threats to start bombing Iran again if they don't sign this deal.
3: The talks are going very well, but they have to understand if it doesn't get signed, they're going to have a lot of pain.
6: Jasmine, how much pressure is the president under to end this war before he goes to China next week?
0: I think the president is under a lot of pressure just to end the war point blank. Obviously, it would be better. I've talked to a few people around the president. If it happened in China, we understand that the way that the president and his negotiating team operates is that since the beginning of Trump 1 in November, they have consistently sought to find leverage over China. And there has been some discussion among experts of whether or not entering into this summit with China as a war is ongoing would kind of hurt some of that leverage that the president and his team would bring to those negotiations. And so, yes, he is under pressure. But I think, you know, the president is somebody who absorbs information like folks like we do. He reads all the polls. He has his own pollsters. He understands when his officials say that gas prices could be a problem come November and we need to do something about it. And so, yes, the most tangible deadline is China when he goes there on Wednesday. But the real deadline for the president to end the war is sometime before. It could affect midterm thinking. And, you know, when we talk to Republicans, they put that timeline around the end of summer into the beginning of September.
7: Well, Secretary of State Marco Rubio was in the headlines a lot this week. He was trying to tamp down a war of words between the president and Pope Leo. He was over there at the Vatican visiting. He also gave a White House press briefing where he got an unusually warm welcome from the press corps, even as he condemned Iran's blockade of the Strait of Hormuz. Let's listen.
5: The United States has stepped up and is trying to do something.
8: Regarding Colombia, Mr. Secretary, we've had several tourists.
5: I'm sorry. We'll see if we get to Colombia today. Go ahead.
7: All right, Laura, we only have 30 seconds left here. Just quickly tell us, how is Marco Rubio standing? Is he able to give the president the unvarnished truth?
24: Well, I think what you saw on Tuesday in the White House briefing room might have been a little preview of 2028. There's certainly some expectations that he may seek the presidency in 2 years, I think. So I would say he had a good week. And I think the only question right now really is whether he can help bring this deal home and get Iran to the negotiating table.
6: Yes, your math is right. 2 years.

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0: emotional way about my own relationship to my own femininity, to my mothering, to my mother, and then as well globally.
1: Well, the work also includes an 8-foot sculpture called The Heart of the Ocean. I see that it translates real-time data from the ocean into sound and light, and I want to see if we can play a little clip from that.

0: That's quite the cast they've assembled for a film like that, isn't it? Can't wait to see it. In the meantime, though, this is 89.7 WUWM. Along those same lines, the culinary industry is developing a process to assign quality ratings to chocolate. Sounds like a perfect story for a Friday afternoon, doesn't it? That'll be coming up in just the next few minutes. Meanwhile, many veterans struggle with PTSD, and that's exactly what Jeremy Hobson will be discussing when he comes to Kenosha for a live taping of The Middle next week, Tuesday. And there's still tickets available. 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

0: From the Chase Tower in downtown Milwaukee, this is 89.7 WUWM. President Trump's seesaw tactics in the war with Iran may be hampering efforts to reach a deal, at least according to some experts. We'll talk with them to learn how in just about 10 minutes. Meanwhile, we're going to be having a pretty big election here in Wisconsin later this fall in November, and you can help shape our coverage of it. 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
2: Mac Barnett, celebrated author of children's books, otherwise known as books, has finally written a book for adults about children's books. 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

0: From downtown Milwaukee, this is 89.7 WUWM. A new downtown curfew will force food trucks to close at 10 p.m. The alderman behind the measure says that it's necessary to curb violence in the area. But food truck owners disagree, and at least one has now filed a lawsuit. This morning, a judge paused the curfew until at least June 10th. Catherine Kokel has the story.
1: It's around 11 p.m. on a Wednesday night on Water Street. Vanessa Gonzalez is filling drink coolers inside her food truck called Mr. Taco. It's parked north of City Hall, across from Red Rock Saloon. Every interior wall of this truck is covered in sheets of metal so shiny that you can see your own reflection. It makes the space feel much larger than it actually is. The truck isn't super busy yet, but as we talk, more and more customers come up and place orders with the employees, Isaac and Noel.
2: Steak tacos.
3: Okay.
2: Onion, cilantro, and cheese.
1: This is one of the last nights that Gonzalez and her crew will be working this late. That's because a new ordinance will go into effect requiring food trucks to close at 10 p.m. if they're operating in a 2-square-mile area encompassing downtown. Food trucks have traditionally been allowed to stay open until 1 a.m., so the change means hours of lost business. I asked Gonzalez how much of her business usually comes in from 10 to 1.
4: About 80%. So by them stopping that, that's a lot. That's almost like you telling me I might as well just close this down.
1: In April, Milwaukee's Common Council unanimously voted to change the curfew for food trucks. Alderman Robert Bauman's district includes downtown. He sponsored the ordinance, saying that the earlier curfew is necessary to curb loitering and violence. A triple shooting in March near the intersection of Water and Knapp Streets left one person dead. That's just one block north of here. When I asked Bauman about the shooting, the alderman said that there has been no evidence made public that the people involved in the shooting were patronizing the food trucks. But he says that the area needs changes to make it safe for people visiting the bars and restaurants nearby.
5: So the bars, the bricks and mortar bars, do a pretty good job of security. They're not the problem. It's these crowds of loitering underage people that seems to be the problem. Again, this is what MPD tells us, our law enforcement experts.
1: Bauman added that he wrote the ordinance after receiving reports from the Milwaukee Police Department and nearby MSOE that food trucks were causing the problems. MSOE Regent Kendall Brunig testified in support of the ordinance at a committee meeting. Brunig owns a nearby property at the Blatt's office complex.
6: There hasn't been anyone injured from MSOE, but the rate things are going, that's just a matter of time.
1: Back at Vanessa Gonzalez's Mr. Taco truck, she says she's never felt unsafe working on Water Street. She regularly works until the early morning hours, and she's currently pregnant with her 6th child. While Gonzalez is Puerto Rican, her husband hails from Michoacan, Mexico. Their fusion approach surprises people trying the Michoacan-style birria tacos for the first time. She says that the new limits to food trucks will most directly harm immigrant communities in Milwaukee trying to get their businesses off the ground.
4: When my husband started, he was an immigrant. It started like that.
7: Mm-hmm.
4: A lot of people do start like that. I have to say, towards that perspective, that it is going to hurt a lot of immigrants. It is.
1: The morning after I spoke with Gonzalez, the Wisconsin Institute for Law and Liberty filed suit against the city on behalf of Fatty Patty, a food truck that's often parked next to Mr. Taco. Food truck owner Abdallah Ismael argues that the curfew threatens businesses and the livelihoods of Milwaukee residents. The suit asks a judge to find that Milwaukee's ordinance violates the state constitution. Alderman Bauman says the city's attorney reviewed and certified that the ordinance was legal and enforceable. Catherine Kokel, 89.7 WUWM, Milwaukee's NPR.
0: Thanks so much for that story, Catherine. She was reporting on a proposed 10 p.m. curfew for food trucks here in downtown Milwaukee. You can read and hear more about that on our website at WUWM.com. 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
10: 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I'm Elsa Chang.
11: And I'm Scott Detrow. In Colombia, the saga of the so-called cocaine hippos rolls on. For years, descendants of a drug lord's private zoo have been proliferating and roaming the wild. And now there is a new debate over whether they should be culled and or somehow saved by an Indian billionaire. Manuel Rueda reports.
12: Here in Doradal, a small town in the center of Colombia, the grunt of hippos has become part of the soundscape. Every afternoon, locals and tourists hang out at a lake on the edge of the town. They chat and drink beers as they watch the giant beasts floating in the lake. This is one of the main attractions in town, says Lina Morales, a local hotel worker. The hippos are the descendants of four animals brought illegally to Colombia in the 1980s by Pablo Escobar. The notorious drug lord owned a private zoo on a ranch near Doradal, where he also had elephants, giraffes, and zebras. But no one captured the hippos after the Colombian government seized Escobar's properties. And because of the lack of natural predators, their population exploded. Scientists estimate there are now 200 hippos roaming freely around Doradal, a town that's surrounded by lush forests and big rivers. And some say the time has come to cull them. Biologist Natalie Castelblanco says the hippos deposit large amounts of waste in lakes and riverbeds, and this can lead to drastic changes in the chemical composition of the water,
13: including changes in the pH and also less oxygen. So then all the plants that need oxygen in the water are going to be collapsed because of this.
12: With fewer underwater plants, the local food chain suffers.
13: The hippos have a transversal impact on the ecosystem.
12: In mid-April, Colombia's government announced a plan to control the country's hippo population, including culling up to 80 animals this year. But many in Doradal are against those plans. Here, the hippos have become a tourist attraction, with statues of the animals displayed throughout the town. They're part of our community now, says business owner Dania Galindo. There's no other place outside of Africa with wild hippos. Some locals in Doradal now take visitors on hippo safaris. Others sell keyrings, t-shirts, and other souvenirs featuring the semi-aquatic mammals. The population should be controlled, Galindo says, but in a peaceful manner that respects their life and the appreciation we have for them. Colombia initially tried to curb the hippo population through sterilization, first with surgeries, then contraceptive injections. But biologist Natalie Castelblanco says the procedures are costly and risky, making large-scale sterilization difficult. She says culling is the most effective solution.
13: And we do it with lionfish. You see the cases of the camels in Australia.
12: But now, Colombia's hippos may have been thrown a lifeline. Indian billionaire Anant Ambani has offered to relocate 80 hippos to his wildlife reserve in Gujarat state.
14: It will be a major undertaking, for sure.
12: Sergio Estrada is a biology professor at Bogotá's Rosario University. He's skeptical of the billionaire's proposal.
14: depending when they where they lure them and catch them, they would have to drive them in huge trucks and lorries to the Rio Negro airport near Medellin. And that is about 150 kilometers. So that in itself is no easy task.
12: Then the hippos would have to be put on planes to India on a long flight that requires a stopover.
14: And so imagine what would you need to do to keep these animals safe and relaxed during this trip.
12: There are also questions about how these wild animals would fare in Ambani's reserve, which is tiny compared to the area these hippos now live in.
14: I don't see these animals living and roam freely in this location in India.
12: Colombia's Environment Ministry says that if drastic measures are not taken to control the hippos, their population could double over the next 5 years. That might lure more hippo lovers to Doral, but it also leaves Colombian officials with difficult choices about how to manage a growing and unpredictable population. For NPR News, I'm Manuel Rueda in Doral, Colombia.

0: From the Chase Tower in downtown Milwaukee, this is 89.7 WUWM. The culinary industry is developing a process to assign quality ratings to chocolate. Sounds like a perfect story for a Friday afternoon, doesn't it? 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In the meantime, though, many veterans struggle with PTSD, and that's exactly what Jeremy Hobson will be discussing when he comes to Kenosha for a live taping of The Middle next week, Tuesday. And there are still tickets available. 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
1: 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WUWM is committed to reporting that goes into the classroom and out into the community to understand how education shapes the future of Milwaukee. 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
2: Oh, wow. I'm Peter Sagal. 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
1: The Supreme Court has struck down the president's tariff palooza. As you know, refunds are happening. 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
1: I'm Kai Rizdahl. 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
1: This final note on the way out today, in which I split hairs in an annoying but hopefully informative way. The unemployment rate, as we were talking about up at the top of the program, held steady at 4.3% in April. Or did it? Take out a couple of more decimal places, you'll see that in March, the rate was 4.256%, rounded obviously to 4.3. April, 4.337%, rounded down to 4.3. I told you it was annoying, didn't I? Our theme music was composed by BJ Lederman. Marketplace's executive producer is Nancy Fargali. Joanne Griffith is the chief content officer. Neil Scarborough is vice president and general manager. I'm Kai Rizdahl. Have a great weekend, everybody. We will see you back here on Monday, all right? This is APM.
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3: 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I'm Excaret Nunez. Today we'll explore how school referendums are growing the funding gaps between school districts and what that means for students. Then we'll check back in with a local farmer about how he's been weathering economic changes.
5: Most of the grain crop farmers are trying to budget for a break-even year. It's pretty sad. In the spring you get excited about planting, but they're actually hoping to have a break-even year. So it's tough right now, but that's how it is in farming. It goes through ups and downs.
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